0: don't know that kids don't know that they could be accessed by a, I would say by an avatar that seems to be the same age as them, but they're really not. So then they get recruited there. They befriend them. They make them fall in love with them, or offering them a lot of money. And that's how the recruitment begins of children, okay? The most vulnerable population. Basically, year to date, we have had about, what is it, about 10 or more children, ages the youngest 13, that the Human Trafficking Task Force has rescued. With that said, also the task force has arrested 152 pimps and buyers. So you can figure out the numbers of how they are trying to recruit these people and what they're doing with it, which is not really a very, very good thing. Okay, but Patricia, it's really bad. So that goes into ages 17. That's when love is the coercion. 17, 18 is some parent discussion, some of the people, 80% of the clients that we have that are U.S. citizens have been in foster care. So foster care is, you know, the age out of the system. They can't find a job. They are really, really vulnerable. So 18 and up then begins to be a very serious problem at this time. When you're international, you have WeChat, you have other platforms that are going to recruit you to come and work. They'll pay for everything. They will pay for everything. But then they bring them from China, let's say, or Vietnam or wherever, to Tijuana, and then they try to cross them over. Before, crossing people in trunks of cars was not a good deal anymore. Now it's beginning to be that again. Okay, so we have a couple of cases of that, including my son went to visit somebody in Tijuana. He's a 50-year-old school teacher, okay? So he's mature. He's not a young guy. He went to visit that person and was in Playas de Tijuana near the beach. When he left after the visit, he bumped his car, first his car smelled like urine, okay? So he says, that's strange, I parked in a really bad place. Then, all of a sudden, he crosses a bump and his trunk went upside down. So he stopped the car at a convenience store, opened the trunk, and there were two people inside. A man and a woman.
1: Didn't even know people were sneaking people in their cars.
0: Yes. So imagine, this is my son. I said, oh my God, if you had gotten into the crossing the border, you would have been accused with transporting illegals. So again, what people need to know out there is that everybody is vulnerable. This is a person that in his life has never committed a crime. So you can figure out what a problem it would have been. He would have lost his sentry. They would have stopped it the whole 9 years. People don't know really what is the cross-border way of people bringing them in. The reason, labor. They're offering work because they're making a lot more money than there are in their own countries. You got to figure out that the salary in Mexico is approximately maybe $50 now to $100 for a day, one day. I mean, you offer that an hour, $20 an hour, so you figure out how much money they're going to be making. Again, it's an enticement for people. Political problems. You have, obviously, the Romos who are claiming religious persecution, which is the gypsies. You have the Chinese that are claiming also genital, mutilation or religious persecution because of the Falun. You have people, political problems, which was Venezuela and Honduras and Guatemala and San Salvador. So you get all Central America. And what about Africa? Also, so people think, oh, these people are coming here just because. No, there is problems and agitation all over the world, as you are very familiar now. We have a war in Iran. We have problems everywhere. Venezuela, hello, people are scared and people are hungry. Cuba, now we're doing all these sanctions for Cuba. People are going to want to leave. They're starving them. They're starving right now because there is no sanction on oil and including more sanctions to change a government. But instead of trying to work on a different level, so again, people are going to start running and asking for asylum. And we are not going to give it to them. Unfortunately, at this point, we have a little problem with the international victims. And one of them is that, hear me, I don't know if you heard, but an EBT card, which is what we use, food stamp card. Now, if you're ages 18 and up, 64, and you're not working, you're not getting food stamps. So therefore, you have to prove that you're working and that you're making a salary under 3,000 a month. Really? Now figure out the people who are applying for T visas and are undocumented. They can't work because they've been thrown out. So what do we do? As an agency, we also need to advocate and try to help those that are in the most vulnerable situations. That's what trafficking is about. What does that do? People are going to take advantage of the vulnerable. And that's how trafficking begins, either for sex or labor or both. You have that example with massage parties. So you have a lot of ideas on how is it that people are being recruited. What do we need to do? How do we identify these people? Well, in San Diego, in National City, we have a street called Main Street, where it's called the Blade. That's the name that is given, okay, when women and children are being prostituted there. Unfortunately, California didn't help. They did a bill called SB 357, which allowed people to loiter for prostitution in the street. So law enforcement, if they're in the street and they're not doing anything except loitering there, they cannot be arrested, they cannot be questioned, nothing. But guess what? You may see a 13-year-old there. You can't do it either. So you have to wait until they get into a car and there's an exchange of money for something. And then another problem is that you need to consider for those people that are there that are really bad is they're changing the way they're doing business. So before they rented a room in a hotel, not anymore. They're doing it in the Airbnbs.
1: Oh,
0: So
1: that's a
0: an
1: new use for them.
0: Airbnb, you are renting them. Okay, it's harder to really go in and get and rescue somebody from an Airbnb. Pimps and traffickers are smart. Now, what we're starting to see is also a really bad problem with people that are being trafficked for labor in the care industry, Alzheimer's health industry. Why? And then, so you're recruiting people that are coming from other countries, offering them a room. You can volunteer, and then and they'll say, no, I can pay you. Okay. But they're paying them a minimum $5 an hour instead of 20, and they're grateful. They're grateful. So now they're taking care of a lot of clients, and then the abuse begins and the threats. If you don't like to do that, remember you don't have any papers and you could be deported any time. So again, we are starting to see several places that are doing healthcare that are incurring in this. So that's another industry. So then you may see somebody in Home Depot, and that is being put out there. Now, what we are not doing is identifying or asking, are you free to move? Are you free to leave? Are you free? Is this what you want to do to make some money? But then we have industries that are not doing that. And one of the industries that worries me the most, and it's called now, begging for a criminal enterprise.
1: Oh, so you mean they put them on the street to beg for money and then take the money away from the beggars?
0: Exactly.
1: Okay.
0: Organized begging. But then you really go and try to ask one of these people, can I help you? And they're in a wheelchair, so they can't move. So obviously somebody's bringing them there to beg. They say they live under the bridge. They lie through their teeth, and sometimes it's very difficult to get the people behind it, but they are behind it. Another industry that may not look so, they think they're doing good, is children with disabilities or adults with disabilities. If you're able to hold a broom, you have to pay a minimum wage. If you don't do it, you're enslaving a person, and they can't defend themselves because they don't know better, which is the worst part. You are abusing the most vulnerable. So we are starting to see an enormous amount of ways that traffickers and pimps and bad people are abusing the vulnerability of others. And as a community, I think it's something that we could make an advocacy for. The one good thing that I can tell you is that on a couple of months ago, a law passed, SB 379. Now, this law says that if a buyer or a pimp is selling a minor, you will be charged with a felony. And they have put the biggest billboard on Main Street warning people about it. I mean, warning the buyers and warning the pimps. That means you may go from 25 to life for buying or selling a minor. At least something we're doing to try to protect. The one thing is schools want to do things on their own. I haven't seen too many of the schools buying, so people like us could go talk to them about prevention. Prevention, prevention, prevention is what you need. If you're out there and you need somebody, a group of people that we could, you know, train and talk to so they are aware, it would be incredible. That's what we want to do all day, is preventing this from happening. Are we going to end it? I'm not sure if we are able to end it, okay, Patricia? I'm really not. But the point
1: from what I understand, San Diego High School has a trafficking problem because of where the neighborhood is and certain amount of poverty students. That's a hotbed of trafficking downtown. Well,
0: but it's not just high schools now; it's middle schools too.
1: Middle schools.
0: Middle schools. Yeah, they're recruiting even from middle schools. So now it was first a problem on high schools, but now you have middle school kids being recruited or taken from outside of the school and offered whatever, okay, a better life. I love is, you know, kids, 7th and 8th graders do fall in love. It's called puppy love, remember? We used to say, oh, I really like this guy. He's so nice. So yes, so we have all forms of human trafficking coming in right now into San Diego, and a lot of people that don't know about it. So that this is why I'm so grateful. So yes, so we have all forms of human trafficking coming in right now into San Diego, and a lot of people that don't know about it. So that this is why I'm so grateful to you, Pat.

0: And if we can prevent some young child from getting hoodwinked on the computer or some person being trafficked into a job, and do most of the people who hire somebody realize that person's being trafficked, or are they paying more than the person receives because somebody's taking a percentage off of their wages?
1: Yes, but there's also another one that a lot of people may miss, is trafficking for a criminal enterprise. So here you go, and you have a kid that comes to school in the States and a parent that lives in Tijuana. They tell the kid that they have the mother, and if he doesn't cross the drugs, they're gonna kill the mother. That was an advocacy that I did with one case in federal court of a 15-year-old that happened. But the people are very smart. So this is what they did. Okay, minors are treated a little bit different than an adult, correct? Unless you want to try them as an adult. So this kid was being tried as an adult because he was 15. But what happened was that they punctured a crystal meth bag. So he's crossing the border walking, leaving a whole trail of crystal meth. So of course he gets arrested. All the people from the Customs and Border Patrol are right there getting him, while the big cheese crosses the border unattended. So sometimes they do that. They know that a minor is going, they think that a minor is going to be treated different. So that's one way. Recruiting women and saying, hey, you know, you can cross the border both ways. You're hungry. I'll pay you $5,000. They offer good money. I mean, they are not dumb. So she's willing to do it. Except if she doesn't do it, then they're going to hurt her because now they know.
0: But in those circumstances where it's coerced with threats of violence to family members, shouldn't that lessen the punishment of the person when they're arrested because they're being coerced?
1: Well, when at the beginning, before an investigation or before anything, he said, telling they were going to kill my mother. Oh, really? Uh-uh, we don't believe you. They don't believe it. Okay, remember, we're talking with an agency that is taught to think things different. So the minor gets charged. Then you're in juvenile hall or wherever, and then you're being tried federally. Then you finally get to be with the judge. And then somebody calls us or me and says, hey, can you come and talk to the judge about what is happening in the border? And I said, I sure can. So I was able to talk to, you know, respectfully to Your Honor and say, you got to believe it, because this is not the only child that this is happening to. You may not get all these cases, but you have this one. So what she did was send him back to juvenile court. And in juvenile court, his case got dismissed. Because sometimes you're doing things because of something else. The coercion of killing your mother, that's very serious.
0: Yeah.
1: And so there you go. So there's a lot of ways that people can do something to make money off human beings. And we're not dumb about it. And I think a lot of people suspect that this is happening, but they don't know that they can report it anonymously, or, you know, give their name so somebody can talk to them to make a difference. But kids, you know, parents need to be aware what happens. When I go to train people and I ask a parent, okay, where is your daughter's laptop or computer? In her room? 90% of them answer, in her room. Nada. That's not where a laptop or a computer should be. It should be in front.

0: front of you. Now, you have something called the ruler. Okay, if you look at your, you know, your computer, in the bottom you have participate, chat, react, share, you know, all these things right there, right? So if you put, if the kids put a ruler in it, the parent doesn't know where they're talking. So then all of a sudden you see a text that says PNB. Of course, the parent doesn't know what PNB means, but I'm going to tell you what it means. Parent nearby. That means that that chat is going to be suspended right there. Now, we're starting to see even worse things. I don't know if you're familiar with the new trend, sextortion, where an avatar befriends a kid, or a girl or a boy, and says, oh, you're so handsome, I really like you. Hey, show me a little bit about you. What does your body look like? And this girl goes, oh, yes, you know, and shows a little boobie or, you know, whatever. Or if it's a guy, he's showing something else. And sometimes if they are gay, they may befriend somebody gay. But these people are not friends. The minute that they get the photographs that they need, they tell the kid, either you give me $5,000 or $10,000, depending on what information they took from the child. And I said, oh, I will show this to your parents, to your school, and put it in the internet. That is sextortion. It's a federal offense. The FBI is one of the people that should be contacted on this, okay? And there was about 600 cases in San Diego, and a lot of the children, mostly boys, committed suicide. Why? Because if they were, you know, gay, they didn't want their parents to know. They haven't told their parents. They're in a bind. Mm-hmm. So they decided to take their lives. That's why it's mostly boys.
1: I'm just going to let everybody know you're listening to Women's Radio Hour at KNSJ, your social justice network right here in San Diego, 89.1 FM on your dial. I'm Patricia Law, the hostess, and I have Marissa on, and we're talking about human trafficking. But I have also heard about them putting faces on other bodies. You know, you can actually make photos. So how many of those are actual body parts, are the real body part, or can they be factored in with other people's bodies?
0: Well, that is one thing, but the kid knows. And he can always say, this is not my body, look at me. That's a different story. No, they're smart. They will get them to do the real thing.
1: Okay.
0: You know, you're doing pornography, you may have something else different, but this is where really on the chats that we're talking about, they befriend these people. The platforms that the kids use, the chat rooms that the kids use. So they think they're talking to a kid. They don't think, you know, that, and it's an avatar. But when the time comes, I suggest that people in the community, they can rent or buy a movie called Trust. Okay, it's the story about a little girl that befriends somebody in the internet. And when she befriended him, she was the same age. But then he started changing his age and telling her, oh, you know, I didn't tell you the truth. But when she was falling already in love with him, I'm 17. From there, when she knew that this girl was all for him, all over him, she said, I'm older. So then he arranged to meet her. And then the real age showed up, 40 or more. He takes her to a hotel, and because she's a minor, he rapes her. The little girl goes and tells the parents, and you can figure out the drama that occurs with that. And at the very end, you will know. I can't tell you the end because it's too important for you to look at the whole movie. but there's an ending that is going to go make you go like this, okay?
1: Because and this is called anyway. This is called Trust, the film.
0: It's called Trust.
1: Okay. Yes. Yeah, and it's the problem is it's so common. I've heard of groups of police force that disguise themselves as young girls to hook in the older men who are looking for children to rape or to befriend the pedophiles. And that's a common practice. But I understand what happens is you become so fond of somebody through a medium without actually knowing who you're befriending. And this is the scary part about the internet is because it's so anonymous.
0: That's right. And with AI, you can disguise a lot of things. So that's why there's a major concern with AI. But the problem is a pedophile is never going to tell you he's a pedophile.
1: Oh,
0: now you have groups out there. I don't know if the community knows, but there's a group called NAMBLA, National Boy Love Association. They've been, saying that a child of 7 can decide who to have sex with.
1: And they believe that children should have sex with adults. I just finished a book about the children of God and their free sex lifestyle that they had for so many years, and so many children were exploited by the adults. And the women weren't allowed to say no to any male that wanted to have sex with them. It was part of their godly duty was to service every man who needed them. And this is very traumatic for young people. And it's only been since the 70s that they decided that sex with children was traumatic for the child. They thought that they wouldn't remember it, that they would heal from it. But we've seen scores and scores. We know that the prostitutes, most of the prostitutes on the street were trafficked as children or sexually molested as children.
0: Oh, right.
1: And so we really have to realize that sex with children is not for their benefit ever.
0: Not ever. So why hasn't NAMBLA disappeared? So let's touch a touchy subject, the Epstein file.
1: Oh, yes.
0: Okay, now, give me a break. Now, what I've heard and what it's come out and everything else, they were even children who had children that were murdered. And some of them, viciously enough, one person said they were cooked. So hello, you're going, is this the end of something? And then I'm innocent, I didn't do anything. Really? You were there, you are contributing to it. Whoever you are out there that was in the island. And what about the ranch? What have they found on the ranch that he owns in the US? Nothing's come out, but they found stuff.
1: So I'm sure they found bodies and maybe films, because I'm sure their narcissists like that would want to film what they're doing so that they could relive the effort later on and have pictures. And I've seen some of the pictures. They've been modified, but these are very young girls put in highly sexual poses, and this is denied. I'm speechless when I think about it. It just is so angering.
0: Yeah, but this is the what I have learned, and I couldn't do anything about it because the person that told me this was here in LA, and she let me know about Hollywood and what they were doing. There was a whole circuit of pedophiles, okay, in LA, a huge one. And she knew them, but she was petrified of talking about it. Okay, so I tried, but we became so fearful that I lost track of her. So it's not only in the political arena. Is every rich that is bored to death because they don't know what else to do with their money?
1: That they have enough money that they can give into their perversions without fear of
0: of being retaliated. Yeah.
1: Yes.
0: Or charged with it. Both, mm-hmm. both. I agree with you. But the point is, a lot of people are do things because they're bored and they want the new exciting thing.
1: Experience. Yeah.
0: And the thing is the kid. And a kid is the most horrible thing. There have been, you know, snuff films done about it and films that were talked about it. And nothing has happened until now. So finally, we're catching on that our children are the victims and that we, the community at large, is allowing this to happen.
1: Well, I think part of the problem is children have been looked as property of the parents rather than human beings. And until we actually allow children to become human beings that have their own rights and privileges to be protected, they're going to be looked at as property and being able to be used by adults because they're not fully mature yet.
0: Well, you're touching on a very sensitive subject for me, is human rights, mm-hmm. and children's rights. There was a conference in Beijing, and then there was another one in Brazil over seven years ago. They haven't done it again on children's rights. The United States has not signed or ratified them. Why? Because they believe in killing people. Is that really why? Oh my God. So here I am speaking about human rights in Brazil. I'm looking at all the prostitution of children in Brazil while I'm there. And then you say this is not, it happened in Venezuela too. I saw Italian men play 7-year-old little girls and the government wasn't doing anything about it. So why is it that we won't sign children's rights? The children have rights and they have the right to be protected, the right to be educated, the right not to be enslaved. Where are all those rights? Why are we not? They say that they're mandated to teach human rights in schools. Patricia, I'm going to tell you something that is going to surprise you. I have gone in and I have asked the teachers if they can enumerate 3 human rights. Nothing. Not one. Not one. So where is Eleanor Roosevelt and all the human rights and everything else? Okay, the right to migrate. Well, the state decides how, but they have the right. The right to life, the right to health, the right to safe harbor, living, you know, situation.
1: The right to food and safety is important, you know, to be able to feed yourself and to be safe in whatever home life you are, safe from violence, safe from
0: and
1: abuse.
0: The number 4 right is the right not to be enslaved.
1: Mm-hmm.
0: So, hello, we have it written right there. And now we're turning back the clock into almost doing that and excluding and being the racism that is going on worries me a lot. And I can't do anything. I can't say much until people understand it on their own terms and time, because if I say it, oh, you just don't like this or you just don't like the government, that's not true. I'm an advocate of human rights and I'm seeing them migrated, the right to health. Where are we? So now you're offered everything under the table and then you're being enslaved. Okay, you can't afford to be in an elderly place without paying $5,000 a month.
1: Which leads to poverty after a while. You have to sell all your resources to maintain that dwelling space.
0: Exactly. Exactly. So here we are, we're touching human trafficking and human rights. They are together.
1: Intersectional, yes.
0: Yeah, they blend together. So mm-hmm. again, my goal is to at one point in time be able as a, you know, an awareness to teach human rights too. I have a whole thing on human rights so people can understand what their rights are and kids can understand what their rights are. Oh, then our kids are going to get feisty. No, they're not. They're normal rights, the right to life.
1: Well, and if you don't have rights, how is it anybody will ever respect another person? Because it's people who have too much, let's take the wealthy upper class who exploit everybody. They don't respect the people they're exploiting. But if the people who are being exploited can respect themselves and demand respect, then there's less chance of being exploited.
0: But the point is, a lot of them do not recognize it.
1: Yes.
0: It's another big problem. Oh, but I love him. I'm just doing this for a little while.
1: Yes.
0: Yeah, that little while. Okay, and then the coercion, and you know, when I talk to the girls, it makes me smile and laugh because of the giggles, okay? So, oh, I love you so much. I want you to have my baby. Oh, my goodness. He loves me to death. Oh, my God. Yeah? And who's going to take care of the kid? You or your parents? And then bigger. You will have a link to this man for the rest of your life because you bore a child. So therefore, be aware that I love you so much, I want you to have my baby, is a way of holding on to you for life.
1: And this also happens when women get pregnant being raped by a stranger. Then that rapist, even though he goes to jail, ends up having parental visitation with a child that was a product of violence. And the woman loses all her rights to privacy and a life of her own if she bears that child, because then she has to joint parent with a violent man.
0: Correct. So again, you're hooked for life. And then jealousy. Oh, he loves me so much, he's jealous.
1: That's, oh, yeah.
0: Jealousy is an insecurity. And an insecurity and a form of control. So what do pimps do? They control you. They give you another phone, and if you do not respond to their calls every 5 minutes to see what you're doing, you're in big trouble. You will get beaten. You will get beaten. And I have had cases where the pimp set on fire and stabbed a woman 11 times. Oh. I had another case of a minor who an agency said, oh, we'll let her hit bottom and then we'll help her. Well, she did hit bottom. Let me tell you what happened. She went with the pimp. She was on the 94 freeway and she got thrown out of the car and killed. I did the funeral, so this is not a little story. It's a real one. I was there to be at the funeral and do with this Lake Church the funeral for that child. Again, you have another girl, and this is the Mar Vista High School, and this one really works with the teens. Do you know Mar Vista High School? Everybody knows Mar Vista High School. Well, this little girl texted her friend and said, let's go party in Tijuana, 17-year-old. She said, the girl answered, my parents won't let me go. She went alone. Then she texted her again, hey, I met two of the most handsome men. Come party with us. Can't do it. My parents won't let me go. Next text, they're not so nice. And she did come back. And you can check it out, in a body bag with 5 shots in the head because she must have resisted to whatever.
1: Yeah, she said no.
0: No, because she said no. But guess what? It's in the media. And things mm-hmm. in the media don't disappear. So you Googled the Mar Vista case and it's right there.
1: And did they catch the perpetrators?
0: Huh?
1: Did they catch the men who did this?
0: No.
1: And that's the other problem, because it's done so anonymously and so abundantly that it's very hard to find justice in these cases.
0: It is. So here you have the Mar Vista case. You have a lot of other cases where, you know, the vulnerable people again become vulnerable because of age, maturity, and whatever. You know that very well, Patricia. So this is a very hard subject, but it's a subject that you need to listen to. You need to listen to us for once.
1: Well, and I think the other problem is people don't want to think that this kind of stuff goes on. So they'd rather just not hear about it and just go, no, this, I don't want to hear about anything that's bad. But that doesn't make it go away. That's the problem. What makes it go away is actually stopping it from happening.
0: Yeah. And the other one is, oh, my kid, she would never do that. And guess what?
1: She does.
0: She lies.
1: Yeah.
0: They do it. Love is the biggest coercion for the little girls. It really is. So and whatever a parent says is not going to happen.
1: And is money the biggest coercion for young boys?
0: Yes. No, and also probably love too.
1: Okay.
0: Because remember, anonymity until you decide to come out and tell your parents that you're gay, right?
1: Mm-hmm.
0: It's anonymous. So what they look for is friends in the internet that are the same as they are.
1: Right.
0: So they can chat to each other and tell him how they feel and how sexy this is and whatever. I don't know the text. I haven't looked at them. But
1: it's unhealthy experimentation when they should be really having a one-on-one with a person their own age conversation rather than an anonymous person on the internet who they don't really know.
0: And then you have something that I know that you'll remember, Patricia, the bad boy syndrome.
1: Yes.
0: We girls, because of the adventures, don't like nice boys. We want troublesome, feisty, you know, the kind of guy. It's attractive to a
1: lot.
0: The
1: black leather jacket, the motorcycle, the, you know. Yeah.
0: Yes. Or gang members, or, you know, this and the other. And here we go, the bad boy syndrome. So then you are not going to take a bad boy to your home. So what I recommend to the parents is, see who your friends are. Invite them to the house. And if they don't come, tell your daughter, that guy cannot come back in here. We'll never, you will not leave with him. Anybody that doesn't want to come and meet with us and be happy and have dinner with us, something's wrong. And yes. But kids also in being aware is that they can do it alone. Okay. I did one training where I was talking about teen dating violence and more. And in the text, this guy that says, my girlfriend beats me up and I like it. And I said, oh goodness, okay. So I suggest that you start thinking about talking to somebody about it and maybe convincing your girlfriend that that's not the way to go, okay?
1: Yes.
0: And the other question that I got, and I've gotten several times, is what if I like boys? So then you recommend talk to your counselor, let her know, maybe she can advise you where to go and how to do this. If you want to talk to your parents, don't stay alone and don't talk to somebody about it that is not a safe person.
1: Right. You're listening to Women's Radio Hour, KNSJ, right here on in San Diego, 89.1 FM on your dial. And we're talking to Marissa about human trafficking, especially in San Diego. We're so close to an international border. It's been a chronic problem for a long time. It's something that we need to stop. And I'm wondering, you know, educating young people about the dangers of the internet and the dangers of falling in love with the wrong type, does that work, or is it just something people have to learn through experience?
0: Well, and basically, my suggestion is that when you see that something is not right in your high school, let somebody know. Okay. I did a poem that was a very important poem that I teach school teachers at the same time that I teach kids. It's called David Sends Me Flowers. But then baby gets mad and he pushes me. But my friends say I'm stupid, but they don't know David. My friends, David had a fight with me last night and brought me flowers. My friends say I'm stupid, but they don't know David. And at the end, you say, David almost killed me last night. I thought I wouldn't survive. And my friends, they were right. Again, everybody goes with her not realizing what is going on.
1: When and I think the other problem is you're, when you talk about bringing flowers, with violence, there's always that honeymoon in between the violent act, and then they turn all nice, and then they get violent again, and then they turn all nice, which is very confusing for people who don't understand that that's part of the pattern.
0: Yeah, but what happens is when I ask people, school teachers and kids, what's wrong with the poem? They all blame her. And then I go, no. What does she say in the poem? My friends say I'm stupid. So instead of calling her stupid, you need to talk to somebody. You need to talk to her. You need to talk to a school teacher, a counselor, to try to help her, not just call her stupid. So they go, whoa, you're right. You just don't call somebody stupid, or you just don't assume that, you know, that's the way she wants it, or that's the way she likes it. That's not the deal. And especially, you don't know if that girl is being bitten and David is a pimp. You don't know what they're doing. It's like, I had somebody, a school teacher said, I have a sleeping beauty in my class. And then she disappears and doesn't come. She's truant. And I said, okay, so sleeping beauty, truancy, how many phones does she have? Oh, she's got two or three. Hello, you need to call the enforcement. This girl has been trafficked.
1: And the problem is punishing the girl for something that she's been led into. You know, prostitution, I don't think, is the first choice of most women. And being forced to prostitute for boyfriends, lovers, or pimps, it shouldn't be all on the woman. It should be more on the person who's trafficking her on the street.
0: But remember, we have movies like Pretty Lady that glorify prostitution. And they all think that they're going to have a rescuer or somebody like Richard Gere, a millionaire. That's not true. And then now you have a website called Sugar Daddy.
1: Yes. I've heard about that. Where young girls put themselves out there for older, wealthy men to support so that they don't have to work so hard.
0: Exactly. But in Sugar Daddy, the little girls are doing it too, because if somebody is protecting them, they're going to get money, they're going to buy them a car, and they don't need to go to school. So the 17-year-olds, 16-year-olds are going for it. And then you have only friends. And that is also done that one.
1: Yeah, isn't that a form of prostitution too, even if it's for room and board and presence?
0: Yes, of course it is.
1: So
0: they don't know it.
1: They don't understand the
0: They don't understand it. I'm getting paid for something. Yeah, it's labor. Mm-hmm. And it's also a violation because you're a minor. Children cannot consent. Children under 18 cannot consent. So therefore, whatever happens, they cannot consent. But yet they're going into these websites, remaining anonymously, meeting somebody nice that is going to pay their way, really, and buy them a car and all these promises, gifts and new shoes and all this wow clothes. And they fall for it.
1: Yeah.
0: Wouldn't you, if nobody would even pay attention to you? So this is the last. We have kids that is called the key generation. Here's the key and I see you home. And then the kids are alone. They're in the street or in the house alone, waiting for the parents to get there because both of them have to work. They got a lot of time in their hands for something to happen. And then parents are sorry. And then the kid tries to tell the parents something, they go, Oh, I'm too tired. I'll talk to you about it tomorrow. No. Parents, talk to the children when they say they need to talk to you. You need to listen to them no matter how tired you are.
1: And I think that's part of what I think we need in our schools is not only parent classes, how to parent properly, how to be a good parent, but also relationships so that people understand the dynamics of a good relationship and a bad relationship. If those were taught in high school, could we change some of these patterns?
0: Yes, you can see all these patterns, but then the thing that I'm going for is to tell the parents what is good for them to build a relationship with their children. They're not their friends. They are parents. They need to protect them. They need to make sure that they understand everything, watch movies together, see other trafficking movies, understand them, make them understand that this is real and they just did a film on it and then this, do the, yeah, whatever. But conversations. I remember that when one of my sons was 12, I said, oh, you know, Andy, let's talk about sex. And he turned around and says, what do you need to know? It was the opposite. And I go, no, wait a minute. That's not what I wanted to, you know, I know everything. But, I want to think I'm a cabbage rat baby. I don't want to talk to you about how you got me. I said, no, this is not the idea. Let's talk about sex and what's good and what's not, what is respect for women and not, oh, okay. But it was, what do you need to know? What do you need to know?
1: Yes. And what will make your life better by knowing it? What will protect you and help you live a better, happier life? We're down to about 5 minutes. Is there anything we forgot to talk about that you think is really important that we haven't said, or anything that you think is so important we need to say it twice?
0: I think I really was very thorough, but parents, listen to your kids. Please listen to the kids. Don't leave them alone. Be a parent. And then I would like to invite you to a thing that we do. This is our 14 years, which is the Freedom Breakfast Angels of Trafficking Award. It is at the Torrey Pines Church. It's a beautiful venue. And all law enforcement and everybody in the community and social services are there. Come join us. Be a part of us. I'm going to send Patricia the flyers so she can distribute it to all the people that may ask for it. Okay? Be there for us. Be there for the heroes that are killing themselves to protect your children, to protect your adults, to protect labor trafficking, to protect sex trafficking, to end it. Please be there for us. You will love the event. Summer Stefan is the district attorney, is our main person that is coming to the event. So hopefully we can make a difference. Okay? Thank you.
1: And any last words to say to any young people who might be listening that they can think about?
0: If you have a question, we have a hotline that you can ask. It's completely anonymous. I may be able to help you anyway. Don't risk it. Find yourself in a place where you're alone. And the number is 619-666-2757. Call. If you feel you're in trouble, if you need to ask a question, please call us.
1: And if you're in a relationship that's confusing, that would be a good thing to call, because if you're confused, it feels like love, but it doesn't really feel like love. Maybe that's a good time to call.
0: Okay.
1: Yeah. Yes. Because when you've got questions about why this is happening and why this is going on, it's a good time to ask somebody who might know better than you, because really, sometimes relationships, you just have to walk away from some of them. They're not really the best thing for you. And learning that, I think, is really important for young girls.
0: And also, it is a time, if you want us to do a presentation somewhere, we'll be glad to do it. So it's the same number, okay?
1: So it's out there in the public now. So if you're listening and you have a church group or some other group that would like to hear a presentation about this, or you work in a school, have a PTA position, this would also be a good presentation for your school, just so that you can educate the population so that we can make San Diego safer for the citizens of San Diego.
0: Yes, thank you.
1: I want to thank you for coming on. I've really learned a lot, and I think it's an important issue, and I think that we really need to think about how we treat each other and how we treat children. This is real important. And do you have any last word for the children?
0: I said, be aware. Not everybody out there is nice, okay?
1: And if you're online, if you're online, don't assume the person you're talking to online is the same age as you, is somebody that's actually a friend, that is somebody that you should share with. You've been listening to Women's Radio at 89.1 FM on your dial. And have a good week. We'll have a new subject next week.
0: Thank you.
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This is Friendly Fire, a voice for veterans, and nuclear apartheid is alive and unwell in the world. And as the atomic clock inches closer to midnight in the apocalypse, anti-nuclear activists gathered in New York City earlier this month to try to save humankind from itself. Today we speak with Dr. Joseph Gerson, president of the advocacy group Peace, Disarmament, and Common Security. Stay tuned.

0: And that's John Farnham with You're the Voice. Welcome to Friendly Fire, a voice for veterans. I'm your host, Don Kimball. Pleasure to have you along today. We are recording from a remote location we call the Sacred Feather Studios, and we're very happy to be on KNSJ FM 89.1 Social Justice Radio for San Diego, or on the web at knsj.org. And we do have to tell you, dear listener, that the opinions expressed on Friendly Fire are those of the speakers and do not necessarily reflect the opinions of this radio station. We encourage the expression of opposing views. And now let's go to our previously recorded conversation. Welcome to Friendly Fire, a voice for veterans. Today, we're so very proud and pleased to have with us returning guest calling us from his home in Cambridge, Massachusetts, Joseph Gerson. Joseph is the president of the Campaign for Peace, Disarmament, and Common Security. Joseph, thanks for being back on Friendly Fire. Good to see you again.
1: It's my pleasure. Thank you for inviting me.
0: Yes, and you know, the world has changed since our last interview dramatically a couple of years ago. With now President Trump now in his second term, America's going off the rails. Area of expertise, of course, is disarmament when it comes to nuclear weapons. And you know, Trump threatened on April 7th of this year, Iran, by saying a whole civilization will die tonight, never to be brought back again. Very scary words. And considering the fact that the Bulletin of Atomic Scientists has now moved the quote unquote atomic clock to 85 seconds before midnight, meaning the apocalypse, Armageddon, nuclear war, it's the closest it's ever been in 85 seconds. And with the president of the United States making a comment like that, the whole civilization will disappear tonight. Anti-nuclear community, peace and justice community, and everybody who wants peace in this world has got to be just on pins and needles right now, not knowing what the Trump administration is going to be doing next. You just came back from a meeting in New York City that started on April 25th, where hundreds of activists, including Japanese and U.S. nuclear weapons victims, Hibakusha, gathered in New York City Public Library. You marched to the Isaiah Wall across from the United Nations to call attention to the rising dangers of nuclear war and the demand that the NPT, the Nuclear Proliferation Treaty Review Conference, make progress towards the goal of a nuclear weapons-free world. It's a big order.
1: Yes. So, I mean, first of all, just to say that Trump's threat of genocide, along with so many other things that he's done, have alienated the United States from all but a very few countries. I think the UAE, one of the Emirates, has signed on for cooperation with the United States and, of course, Israel. So we're in a situation where, in addition to the dangers of nuclear escalation, nuclear proliferation, we're in a situation where the United States has alienated itself from the rest of the world. This is going to cost the country and rising generations dearly. We've been dependent on trade. We've been dependent on good relations, scientific cooperation, investments. And this is going to impact the rising generations for a very long time. So, you know, the reality is that we're in the middle of a epical geopolitical change. The period of U.S. hegemony is over. The UN Charter Order, which most people here in the United States don't think very much about, but was essential to maintaining some degree of stability and respect among the nations of the world, is under assault by both the United States and Russia. And so the Italian thinker Antonio Gramsci in the 1930s wrote that the old world is dying, the new world is yet to be born, this is a time of monsters, and this increasingly describes the world that we're in. Just to follow up on the latter part of what you were saying, the Nuclear Non-Proliferation Treaty, which went into effect in 1972, was one of the seminal treaties of the 20th century. It was and remains based on three pillars. On the one hand, non-nuclear weapons states committed not to become nuclear powers. And the nuclear powers, on the one hand, agreed to allow development and use of non-military nuclear generation, power generation, which was a fault because that has opened the way for proliferation, as well as creating the dangers of so much radioactive waste or threatened meltdowns. And third, Article 6, the nuclear weapons states committed to negotiate in good faith for the complete elimination of their nuclear weapons. Nuclear powers have since refused to fulfill their part of the bargain, and this places the situation in jeopardy. The Mohammed al-Baradi, who was the head of the International Atomic Energy Commission and received the Nobel Peace Prize, said, look, this is a situation of nuclear apartheid, and it can't last. So we're in a situation now, especially with the war on Iran, where the treaty itself is in jeopardy.
0: Nuclear apartheid, phrase that we wish that we never heard. So you just returned from a conference in New York, and like I had mentioned earlier, you kicked this off by marching to the Isaiah Wall. Tell us about the conference, who was there, how many people, how long it lasted for, and I'm sorry, and what is the Isaiah Wall? I've never heard of it before.
1: Okay, so a couple of things. The Isaiah Wall, which which honors the biblical commitment to beat weapons into plowshares, swords into plowshares, and it's right across from the United Nations. So it's a very symbolic site. So on the morning of the 26th, there was a rally outside the New York Public Library, which was addressed by Himesuma Jiro, the Nobel Peace Prize co-recipient for the A-bomb survivors. They marched across, or maybe about, 400 or 500 people in the march. And it was basically designed to kick off the commitments here for the respect for Article 6, the reaffirmation of Article 6 in the review conference, the commitment to engage in good faith negotiations for complete elimination of nuclear weapons. And there was also, I had organized a conference, which we held not far from the UN, about 400 people, maybe half or a bit more were people from Japan, a Japanese delegation, who, given their history of having suffered the A-bombing, are deeply committed to, in their words, making a world free of nuclear weapons. Their basic truth is that nuclear weapons and humanity cannot coexist, which is certainly true. So the conference, if I remember the title correctly, was Tectonic Geopolitical Changes and Its Impacts on Nuclear and Nuclear Weapons and the NPT. As I said before this, which is certainly true. So the conference, if I remember the title correctly, was Tectonic Geopolitical Changes and Its Impacts on Nuclear and Nuclear Weapons and the NPT. As I said before, with the Ukraine and Iran wars, the NPT is under threat. That plus the fact that the nuclear powers have now for more than 50 years refused to fulfill their part of the bargain. So what we wanted to do in bringing together leaders of U.S. and international movements was to analyze how the world is changing, what that means in terms of increased dangers and some opportunities, and its impacts on the NPT. So I think we had speakers from 8 countries. We led off with a speech by Mr. Hamasumi. It's basically designed to help frame people's thinking and their advocacy during the NPT review conference. The review conference is held every 5 years to hold the parties to the treaty accountable. It's held in the UN. Our goal was to help people understand how the world has changed and the profound threat to the NPTs, compounded by the fact that Trump has threatened to renew nuclear weapons testing, which would be in violation of the NPT and also the Comprehensive Test Ban Treaty, and also to deploy a number of new nuclear weapons. All of this threatens proliferation around the world. So we're in an increasing, you mentioned the Bulletin of the Atomic Scientists Doomsday Clock, 85 seconds to midnight. This is where we are. We have maybe 40 countries in the world which have the scientific and industrial capacity to build nuclear weapons. Nuclear weapons are now what? Ancient, it's ancient technology. Compare that, say, to AI. So if the 40 countries in the world which have the scientific and industrial capacity to build nuclear weapons are now what? Ancient, it's ancient technology. Compare that, say, to AI. So if this conference fails, if they fail to reach a consensus agreement that affirms Article 6 and the various commitments that have been made now, especially over the last 16 years, what we're going to see is the a number of countries saying, especially also, you know, combined with the United States' commitments to its allies, you know, profoundly weakened. You have a number of states thinking that they maybe they need to have nuclear weapons to equalize threats that are going to see is the a number of countries saying, especially also, you know, combined with the United States' commitments to its allies, you know, profoundly weakened. You have a number of states thinking that they maybe they need to have nuclear weapons to equalize threats that are facing them. We may see over time a number of states withdrawing from the NPT, as North Korea did earlier, and moving to develop nuclear weapons. You know, it's, among some elites, there's discussion, you know, around the world, instead of following, say, the Ukraine model, where after the collapse of the Soviet Union, you know, they surrendered the Soviet nuclear weapons that they had in their country. And, you know, the belief that if you have nuclear weapons, you will not be attacked. So this is a powerful force that may be driving proliferation. And we're trying to do what we can to prevent that, in part by moving the United States and the other nuclear powers to fulfill their obligations under the treaty.
0: It's going to be a lot of pressure, Joseph, because, I mean, really, it seems like this

0: conference and the MPT meeting. This is the 11th time that the MPT review conference has met. Is the world's last best chance to avoid a nuclear holocaust? And I don't think that's hyperbole. I kind of got into this whole peace movement because of my time in the Strategic Air Command in the early 80s, where the Strategic Air Command followed what the United States had pledged, no first use under MAD, mutually assured destruction. So Strategic Air Command practiced, drill to make sure that we could get our nuclear weapons launched before the Soviet Union's nuclear weapons hit us. We knew the base we were at, all those SAC bases were targets. And the whole goal of that base was to launch these weapons. And, you know, you can imagine the bomber pilots and everything knowing that, you know, they're going to take off and they're, and who knows if they're ever going to come back. And even if they did come back, the base would be destroyed. Their families would be gone. There'd be nothing to come back to. I mean, absolute madness, mutually assured destruction. And MAD is definitely part of that. But, you know, it said that in the press release I read, it says the conference will focus on the humanitarian consequences of nuclear weapons and will challenge the misbegotten illusion of deterrence theory, the preposterous notion that nuclear weapons modernization and renewed arms racing can serve as the foundation for peace and national security. And the poster child for that has got to be what's happening in Iran today.
1: Yeah. So first of all, just to say, going back to your experience in the early 80s, and that continues today, Daniel Ellsberg, who in the early 60s was this very, very senior advisor to President Kennedy. He basically designed the U.S. nuclear warfighting doctrine. Not long before he died, published a book called The Doomsday Machine, in which he describes how he and others were trying to reduce the danger of the system that you just described. How even back at the home base, you have nothing to return to if you survive the initial war. And that goes on today. I was at the UN day before yesterday. There was a briefing by very, very senior figures who described themselves as coming from the U.S. Department of War. Very, very senior. One man who had written the nuclear posture review for Trump in the first administration. It was unbelievably chilling. It was like facing Mordor. It was explained by them that the U.S. would only use its nuclear weapons in quote unquote extreme circumstances. So the question was asked, what are extreme circumstances? They initially didn't answer. I followed up and asked that. And they said, well, only the President of the United States can determine when we've reached those extreme circumstances. And my response was to say, this is incredibly frightening and chilling to think, and we had known this was the case before, but to hear the people who operate this, who structure the policy, who implement it, to hear them say that the only thing between us and on the side is President Trump and ostensibly his rational decision-making. So just underline how dangerous it is. And then to say that, you know, the myth of deterrence. So the idea that we're deterring other nations, especially Russia and increasingly China, their nuclear weapon systems and trying to deter them from attacking us is only partially true. And it's a theory that doesn't work. I mean, deterrence works until it doesn't. If you have an accident, if you have a calculation from the other side that it's time to launch a nuclear weapon and devil take the hindmost, deterrence is not a guarantee of security or non-use of nuclear weapons. What most people don't know anywhere, actually, was the focus of my research and my academic work, is that since the 8 bombings of Hiroshima and Nagasaki, the United States has prepared and or threatened to initiate nuclear war, prepared to threaten or initiate nuclear war during international crises and wars at least 30 times, 4 times in relationship to Vietnam, many times in relationship to the Middle East, even Latin America, and certainly across Asia. So, there's deep concern, and you could hear this from the U.S. officials I was listening to about China and why is China developing its nuclear weapons. Well, the United States prepared and threatened to initiate nuclear war against China in 1955, 58, and 1996. So they're taking what they think is a rational response, which, of course, brings us closer to the elimination of humanity.
0: And it doesn't have to be an act of war to have a nuclear explosion. As I was talking about earlier when I was stationed on the SAC base, it was a human error that caused a worldwide alert that caused our alert force to almost launch. They were in the air. They were about ready to taxi out. The klaxons were going off. The windows and base housing were rattling. My wife and I looked at each other and thought, oh my God, it's going to happen. So we were that close. This is all documented in Eric Schlosser's command and control. He documents so many of these. And we talked about, you mentioned, the lawless, you mentioned negotiating in good faith, but for crying out loud, is there any good faith even left in the world anymore? We'll see what's going on in the Middle East. I mean, there seems to be a lawlessness that's just taken over, and there doesn't seem to be any rationality anymore. And it's very troubling.
1: Yeah, it's a dangerous situation. Just to say that, Stephen Miller, who is within the White House referred to as the prime minister, he has said that it's all about force, that force has always been the way the world was ordered.

0: in community meetings, in demonstrations in the streets, in conferences. We had launched the nuclear weapons freeze movement in 1980. Grew out of an idea that a graduate student at MIT had, that we, as we're spiraling in an arms race with Russia, that we have the idea of calling a halt to the arms race. It wasn't elimination, but it was a way to deal with the immediate danger. And actually, I supervised a number of staff here in New England. One of them, a man who is a little celebrated, unfortunately, David McCauley, had the idea. He worked in Vermont. He had the idea of taking the idea of the freeze to town meeting, which is at the heart of the myth of American democracy, right? The belief in it. So he said that that late winter and spring, 15 towns would vote for the freeze. And then the next year, 175. And we all had our doubts. But that spring, 17 towns voted for the freeze. There was an op-ed in the New York Times, which celebrated this way to try to reduce the danger. The next year, early 82, you had 330 town meetings across New England and a bit beyond to vote for the freeze. 8 states voted for the freeze. And then you had the demonstration in New York, June 12, 1982, of 1 million people. And it was that popular nonviolent uprising which forced Reagan to turn around and engage in negotiations with Gorbachev, which led to actually the halt of the nuclear arms race. That prevailed. That was the basis for negotiations. The other thing that happened at the same time, just to add to the complexity here, but just to appreciate it. On the one hand, Gorbachev, the sworn enemy of the United States, was desperate to try to save the Soviet economy. So he wanted to reduce Soviet military spending. And that's what drove him to move to try to actually eliminate nuclear weapons. And you had Olof Palme, who was the prime minister of Sweden, who brought together very senior elite figures, including former U.S. Secretary of State, Gorbachev's principal nuclear advisor, to explore how to cap the nuclear arms race. And they came up with the ancient truth of common security. If you take actions that your rival sees as threatening, they're going to take actions to compensate or overcome that, and you have a spiral. And there was a recognition that what you needed to do in diplomacy, not always easy diplomacy, to name what the other side is doing that most threatens you, to explore how that can be addressed without reducing the security of the other side. Elites bought onto this, and you had out of that the negotiation of the Intermediate Nuclear Forces Treaty. I know that won't be something that rings in people's minds, but the INF in 1987 actually signaled the end of the Cold War.
1: And you talked about, you know, Gorbachev wanting to possibly eliminate nuclear weapons. And of course, he was in charge of the Soviet Union when it broke up, perestroika or glasnost. And the nuclear test site for the Soviet Union was in Kazakhstan.
0: Semipalatinsk.
1: Yeah.
0: Semipalatinsk.
1: And the majority of their arsenal was in Ukraine. Mm-hmm. And Ukraine negotiated with the United States, Great Britain, and of course, Russia to protect their sovereignty and agreed to give up the nuclear arsenal and move it back to into Russian territory. And of course, now we know, nations could look at that and say, hey, look, you know, Ukraine gave up their nuclear weapons and now look where they are, and it's a bad situation. It's almost like Ukraine's been put on the back burner with the peace activists and the media. Nobody's talking about it very much, but of course that could be one of the flashpoints for nuclear war, because it's just it's like this like Matthew Ho from Veterans for Peace keeps talking about this escalation ladder, and it just keeps going up. And that's kind of been forgotten right now with what's going on in Iran. And I don't know if Iran, we know there wasn't any real plan going in there. Is it just a diversion from what's happening and weakening NATO? Joseph, talk about weakening NATO, because Trump is just, he's threatened to pull out of NATO. And the latest move was he just announced he's going to remove 5,000 troops from Germany. So this has got to weaken NATO right there.

0: But again, this is, I view this as somewhat complex.
1: Yes, that's where we get
0: NATO,
1: to.
0: the first Secretary General of NATO, British, sir, announced that the purpose of NATO was to keep Russia out, Germany down, and the United States in. And so NATO over the years has served as one of the three pillars of US efforts to control Eurasia. Back in the late 1800s, the founder of this study, the field of geopolitics, wrote that the country that controls the heartland of Eurasia will control the world, be dominant in the world. So the United States has had essentially three pillars to maintain that. Trump is taking them apart. One of them was NATO in the West. In the East, you had this series of alliances and military bases, Japan, South Korea, the Philippines. To the South, you had U.S. control of the Middle East. And then I think beginning about, what, 2011 or so, I think it was the NATO summit in Lisbon, you had the new declaration of NATO's commitment to out-of-area operations. In part, this was in response to the terrorist attacks, but it's a way in which, basically the United States created a more global alliance, again, to reinforce its domination of Eurasia. What we have with Trump not always welcome by those nations. It's served as the means for the United States, for example, to send its troops into the Middle East, bases in Germany. So, yeah, but now we have, absolutely ignorant, arrogant, racist, fascist figure in the White House who believes, as Miller was saying, only in force, and believes that the United States can unilaterally, or has believed that the United States can unilaterally dictate its will in any part of the world. Well, what's happened with the Iran war is that that facade has been ripped apart. Countries certainly in Europe and elsewhere see that there was no legitimate reason for the U.S. assault, U.S.-Israeli assault on Iran. There's nothing here about self-defense. There was no belief that Iran was anywhere near having an atomic bomb. All of this highly enriched uranium was buried to the bombings of last June. And then to find that, before the attack, Strait of Hormuz was wide open. There was diplomacy going on. And now with the murderous attacks, right? The Strait of Hormuz is closed. We've learned that the US cannot overthrow, cannot impose regime change by bombing, can't impose regime change by a blockade. Was it the Prime Minister of Germany just the other day said that the United States is being humiliated by Iran. I mean, they feel like they were attacked. They feel like they've been under threat, at least from 1954, when the CIA was involved in overthrowing the elected prime minister, Mossadegh. And so, they want to make sure that the Iranian elite and the Islamic guards, who for whom I have really no respect, but they're moving to demonstrate, you don't touch the Strait of Hormuz. We control it, and you have to treat us respectfully. And I think there's really no way out for Trump. He's committed a colossal strategic blunder, and it contributes to the reordering of the world at the expense of the United States and our economy.
1: Yep. What measures, what extremes will Trump go to try to save face? We don't know. If you've just joined us today, we're so very happy to have with us Dr. Joseph Gershon. He's a PhD. He's the president of the Campaign for Peace, Disarmament, and Common Security, calling us from his home in Cambridge, Massachusetts. Just returned from a conference down in New York City, which was held in anticipation of the 11th conference for the Non-Proliferation Treaty Review. It was called the Tectonic Geopolitical Changes, Which Way to Peace in a Nuclear-Free World. And in the press release, Joseph, it said, our call, stop the wars, halt preparations for nuclear war, honor the NPTs, Article 4, commitment to good faith, negotiations for the complete elimination of nuclear weapons and disarmament steps agreed to at previous NPT review conferences, prevent nuclear weapons proliferation. Well, we know that nuclear weapons have continued to proliferate, and probably the biggest violator of that has been Russia with their latest arsenal of ICBMs, actually able to stay in the air for days at a time, avoid diversion. And these weapons systems have a small nuclear reactor on them, so they can stay airborne for great lengths of time. And now, you know, in the old days, we had to prepare for the Soviet Union launching over the North Pole. But now with these new Russian weapons, they have enough range to launch from the South Pole, another 3,000 something miles. So it's just the ante has gone up. And that's not even to talk about the hypersonic weapons that have been developed, which can go faster. So the weapons could go faster. They can go longer. And this is just a truly frightening scenario. And I'm not just blaming it all on Russia, because, you know, they're just responding in kind to NATO growing and U.S. behavior. You know, there's a peace activist from Iowa the other day that disparaged NATO and said it was, oh, I can't remember the words that were exactly used, but, you know, really disparaged NATO. And I said to him, I said, if Russia was next door to Iowa, would you want NATO?
0: Certainly the Poles and those who experienced Soviet occupation have profound distrust of Russia, the more so after the invasion of Ukraine. And it's that which, with the uncertainties about Trump, and the growing wedge between the United States and Europe, NATO itself, as we've known it, is in considerable jeopardy. And what we see is many of the nations in Europe are looking to build a European military superpower independent of the United States. In the last week or so, it was noted that the EU charter allows for a European collective defense. And so you're seeing massive military increases in military spending in Europe. You have the French offering the French nuclear bomb as a nuclear umbrella to replace the United States. And I think we're going to see over time, certainly the weakening of NATO as we've understood it. A couple other points to make. First of all, I just want to make sure that your listeners understand the difference between an atom bomb and a hydrogen or thermonuclear bomb. The bombs that single bombs that destroyed all of Hiroshima, and with the exception of the shade provided by mountains in Nagasaki, all of Nagasaki, those were, by today's standards, small nuclear weapons, tiny. And what we have now with thermonuclear weapons, the ones that you were working with, I expect, are tens of times more powerful than that. A bomb that, say, hits New York will not only destroy and kill everybody in New York, about 9 million people, and even into southern New England. So we need to understand, and we have now, what, about 12,000 of these weapons between the United States, Russia, China, and so on. So there is that. You asked about what extreme measures Trump might take as he's facing no way out in Iran. Well, I just, you know, the word extreme resonated with me, given the statement by the U.S. Minions of Trump saying that only Trump can decide what is an extreme situation. My guess is he's not going to go nuclear. My sense is what's likely to happen, and they were writing about it actually yesterday in the New York Times, Trump is going to China. China is basically the biggest beneficiary so far of this war. And unlike the United States or Russia, China now, contrary to what most people understand, China is an absolute bastion of the global trade system and the UN order that was developed over this last 80 years. And, you know, their government depends, like our government, on people being happy, on people feeling secure. And so what's happening in the Strait of Hormuz, it's not hurting the Chinese as much as a number of other countries, but it hurts because it impacts on trade, which impacts on jobs, which impacts on security. So my guess and what I'm reading is that the Trump-Xi summit, which is coming up, I think, beginning May the 14th or 15th, was supposed to focus on trade relations. But it seems now that it will focus on Iran. Iran does not have total control, can't pull the levers in Tehran. The Revolutionary Guard is deeply committed to their view and commitment, and they want to signal that you don't mess with Iran using the Strait of Hormuz. But I think we can expect the Chinese, ironically, counterintuitively, to maybe be serving as the ultimate mediator in this conflict, trying to find some way to give Trump a face-saving way to opt out of the no-win situation he's in. We can't be sure that that'll happen, but my guess is that's what we're looking at now. But as I said at the beginning, the world has changed, right? I mean, the world has changed. It's China has emerged as a great power, and with what Trump is doing, he's think beyond the wars. Look what he's doing to science, to our universities, to
1: The Civil Rights Act
0: just went down. The destruction of the Civil Rights Act is driving us back to the 1950s and the Jim Crow segregation.
1: Saying it's treasonous that they're not winning with Iran, saying it's treasonous to say 86, 47. And you and I are old enough to remember we've been 86 from places before. It just means you get kicked out for bad behavior. And, that's all it is. And then, of course, wanting to bring back firing squads and the gas chamber. I mean, we're just moving in a very dangerous, scary direction. But speaking about China, is China the only one that really has a lead? You're kicked out for bad behavior. And, that's all it is. And then, of course, wanting to bring back firing squads and the gas chamber. I mean, we're just moving in a very dangerous, scary direction. But speaking about China, is China the only one that really has a leash on North Korea? They're very, very scary. Continue to launch tests into the Sea of Japan. And of course, it's making the Japanese very nervous. And then some Japanese, I think, are thinking, you know what? We kind of want a nuclear weapon to keep North Korea at bay.
0: So I think we need to be aware that there are consequences for actions. The North Korean regime is brutal. There's no question about it. But also to appreciate that on about 9 occasions, the United States prepared or threatened to initiate nuclear attack on North Korea. At one point, the U.S. military commander in Korea was so intense, requested, fearing that he'd lose contact with Washington and the Pentagon, requested authorization to be able to launch the nuclear weapons the United States had in South Korea on his own authority. So the North Koreans, I think, understand what they're doing as trying to deter the United States. And that, in turn, is encouraging other nations, especially after the attacks on Iran, to maybe follow the North Korean model. They've gone, if you will, a harder line. They no longer call for unification of the Korean Peninsula, but have named South Korea as a major enemy state. So it's not a nice situation. And certainly the Korean Peninsula, along with Taiwan, is one of the two primary potential flashpoints for a nuclear war. Again, bless Trump and Bolton. When Trump was conducting his negotiations with two rounds, first administration with North Korea, for the second round, the expectation, certainly the expectation among the North Koreans, was that there would be progress, not toward initial total elimination of nuclear weapons, but step-by-step process, mutual, and that it could help to a degree at least reduce the risk and move toward denuclearization. Bolton, John Bolton, his national security advisor, convinced Trump not to take that route, to demand total elimination of North Korea's nuclear weapons immediately. And the North Koreans did not take that warmly. They thought they had, basically through pre-negotiations, an agreement that would go step by step. So those negotiations collapsed. And as a result, North Korea lost any degree of trust in the Trump administration. And I would add, I mean, we need to appreciate just how dark these times are, right? I mean, one of the things we omitted earlier was just, basically the brown shirt Gestapo roundup of our immigrant neighbors here, right? And their terrible, terrible treatment. But the reality is, when the United States was involved with negotiations, the United States bombed and killed negotiators on the other side. It's stunning.
1: We're talking about Iran, right?
0: Yeah, exactly. It's countries just cannot trust the United States right now. And

0: And this is tragic beyond belief. I think difficult for most Americans to understand. I mean, most Americans want to think that our government is good, that our president, almost a father figure, is doing the best for all of us. And unfortunately, this is not the case, as people are increasingly learning.
1: And you can't blame the North Koreans, Joseph, for being paranoid about the United States, because during the Korean War, we really bombed North Korea back to the Stone Age. And I can remember reading a story about a journalist who was allowed in to North Korea. And of course, she had a minder and there was a driver. And everywhere they went around Pyongyang, people would point. They were pointing to a couple of buildings. And she finally asked the minder, the translator, she says, "Why are people pointing at those buildings?" And she said, "Because those are the only buildings that were left standing after the United States bombing." And so you can't blame them, one, because of what we did to them, and two, because the regime that's in power, of course, is playing on that and creating this really tense situation. In the time we have left, tell us a little more about the conference, the meeting that you had before the NPT review conference. You had a conference basically before the conference. How happy were you with that conference, and what were the results of the NPT review conference, or is that still going on, Joseph?
0: It's still going on. So, I've organized more than a few conferences over my long life. And I have to say, I was very pleased. It was one of the best that I've organized. We had a remarkable lineup of speakers from the Nobel Laureate Organization International Campaign to Abolish Nuclear Weapons. The speaker for that came from Switzerland. We had people from South Korea who are working for nuclear weapons abolition and trying to deal with the dangers you're pointing to. We had Japanese A-bomb survivors and leaders of the Japanese movement. And just to say, kind of picking up on what you were saying about threats to Japan, Japan now has the most right-wing government that it's had since the 40s. The government is trying to change its constitution away from its peace constitution to allow it to engage in foreign wars. They're now deploying missiles that can, not nuclear armed yet, but which can attack, do initial strikes, say, on the Chinese arsenal. And so we had a couple of Japanese speakers. To my mind, speaker was Zia Mian, Professor Zia Mian, Pakistan origin, teaches at Princeton University. Absolutely brilliant man. And he was saying, look, we basically won the argument on nuclear weapons in the 1960s. And then he cited polling data beginning in the 60s to this day, which demonstrate that not only in the United States, but around the world, most people want the elimination of nuclear weapons. And the challenge is to find the means to exercise, if you will, people's power to get governments to do what the people want. We were able to do that to a degree with the freeze movement in the early 1980s. And the challenge is to find if you will, a framework and a vehicle in which we can do that again. That was a powerful speech. All but one of the speeches, and we also had Jeremy Corbyn speaking. He's the former head of the British Labour Party and the founder of a new political party there, a longtime activist against nuclear weapons. And in Britain and in Japan, you have massive social movements for the elimination of nuclear weapons. Its outcome, it's always difficult to measure. If I had some graduate students working on some models for impacting people's change of mind, that might have been helpful, but I didn't. But it was very powerful. I mean, it's very peculiar, very almost surreal to be walking in the halls of the UN and seeing people who are at the conference, all congratulating you. And it was pleasurable, not us, but we did what we could, and we'll see how that plays out over time. The review conference itself continues until late May. The first week was predominantly various countries making their initial statements, and some of them holding side events to explain their nation's policies, both in relationship to nuclear weapons, or in the case of Oman, trying to help build the environment for negotiations to end the war with Iran. We go into the conference with low expectations. The last two review conferences in 2015 and actually in 2022 were deemed failures. They could not come up with a consensus document, in part because of the United States' defense of Israel's nuclear weapons status and calls for and commitments made actually as early as 1995 to negotiate a Middle East nuclear weapons free zone. And what we see now is the danger that the war in Iran could again prevent the development of a consensus document at the end. And we also, as I mentioned before, we have the reality of the U.S. and the Soviet Union moving to modernize, and you ran through quite a list, but the United States also has seven different nuclear weapons in the development stage now, too. And the perceptions by most of the world that the nuclear powers are refusing to implement their treaty commitments or with 13 steps that were agreed back in 2010. So those two things could take the treaty down, or rather at least lead to what would be considered a failure of this conference. The last two failed. And so there are deep fears of three strikes and you're out. That if this one goes down again, you have the delegitimization of the treaty and then lead countries to bail out and build their own arsenals. One thing just to say that, I sat in on the U.S. briefing 2 days ago. They went out of their way to be obnoxious and disrespectful of Russia and China. And maybe a place to, ending the session here, is to talk about common security, because that is the way forward. It's not everything I want, but it's what we need. So as I mentioned before, back in, 1982, 83, Olof Palme, the Prime Minister of Sweden, brought together elite figures from the U.S. and the Soviet Union, some others as well, to explore how they could halt the nuclear arms race, how they could create some degree of stability. Its members included Cyrus Vance, who'd been Secretary of State here, included, Georgi Arbatov, who was Gorbachev's top military advisor. And in intense negotiations and discussions, they agreed that what they needed to do was to address what most threatened the other side, find a way to address that without weakening the other side, and back and forth. And that led to the Intermediate Nuclear Weapons Forces Treaty, which I mentioned before, in 1987. In the situation where there is so much distrust now and such a confrontation, my thinking has been that even if it doesn't get all that we want, the next step has to be moving to common security. I work with the International Peace Bureau, which is also a Nobel Peace Prize recipient organization. We did in 2022, we issued a common security report, which you can find on the web. You can always go to cpdcs.org, which is my organization's webpage, find the 2022 report. And then in 2024, with partners across the Indo-Pacific, we developed a common security report for the Indo-Pacific region to deal principally with the U.S.-Chinese confrontation. And we're now about to begin a process for a second Indo-Pacific common security report. And we have two processes in the very earliest stage to explore a European nuclear weapons-free zone. So we'll see in common security. So we'll see where that goes.
1: Well, all we can do is hope for the best, prepare for the worst. Our guest today, Dr. Joseph Gerson, PhD. He's the president of Campaign for Peace, Disarmament, and Common Security. Just returned from a conference in New York City that was held before the NPT Review Conference. It was the 11th conference. And the conference that Joseph attended was called Tectonic Geopolitical Changes: Which Way to Peace in a Nuclear-Free World? Joseph, thank you so much for coming back on Friendly Fire, for the work that you're doing. Tell us briefly, do you expect major media coverage of the rest of the NPT Review Conference? And then after that, how can people help and contact you, please?
0: Sure. So first of all, I just want to appreciate the work that you do, the commitments you bring in, and the opportunity to be speaking with you today. Thank you so much for that.
1: My honor.
0: You know, the in our country, very little attention is paid to the United Nations, even as it's a seminal organization in turning in maintaining the international order. So I expect as the conference ends, there'll maybe be an article in the New York Times. The Associated Press might carry an article or so, but it's not going to be on the front pages, which, you know, is a tragedy. And, you know, we see a number of people who are very critical of the mass media because, you know, the focus is almost entirely on Trump. And that helps to sell newspapers and gain an audience. So that's a loss for us. In terms of what people can do, on the one hand, people can go to my organization's webpage, which is cpdcs.org. But beyond that, there is a national campaign called Back from the Brink, initiated by Physicians for Social Responsibility. And basically, it names the abyss that we're facing and has calls for five different policy actions, including halting spending for new nuclear weapons and the replacement of nuclear weapons, backing off from the U.S. first strike doctrine, pulling U.S. nuclear weapons off of airstrike alert, and moving to fulfill Article 6 of the NPT. If you Google Physician for Social Responsibility or Back from the Brink Denuclear, you'll find it. It's been endorsed by a number of communities across the country, by several states, I believe, including California State Legislature. And there's legislation which was introduced by McGovern from here in Massachusetts, Jim McGovern, which now has the support of, I think, 60 or so members of Congress. So this is a vehicle that we can use both to kind of press maybe the government after the Trump government, because Trump's not going to respect it, and to in order to win the resolutions, you have to do community education, and it's a vehicle to help people to understand what's really going on.
1: Joseph, thank you so much. And you had mentioned briefly Israeli's nuclear program, and I want to give a shout out to Mordecai Vanunu. I don't know where Mordecai is anymore. I have totally lost contact since the genocide in Gaza. I hope he's okay.
0: He's in Israel, and they won't let him leave the country. You know, there's a small community of Israeli peace and justice activists who are working to try to create a Middle East nuclear weapons free zone. Overall, the group is called the Middle East Treaty Organization, and it involves, you know, some of these Israelis, people from Iran, and has actually held a number of conferences with diplomats at the UN. So there's an effort going on there. Vanunu, incredible courage.
1: Yeah. For those people who've never heard the name, Mordecai has worked at the Israeli nuclear processing facility and is the whistleblower that verified that, yes, Israel does have a nuclear weapons program, mm-hmm. and his life has been made a living hell by the mm-hmm. Israelis since then, and very, very courageous man. Well, thank you again, Joseph, and all we can say is keep the football away from Trump.
0: It follows him all the time. It's carried by a military officer.
1: Yeah, it's a very scary time, but keep up the great work. Thanks again.
2: And we hope you enjoyed today's interview with Dr. Joseph Gerson. He's the president of the Campaign for Peace, Disarmament, and Common Security. And just a few friendly fire fact checks. Your host was not stationed in a missile silo when he was with the Strategic Air Command from 1977 to 1981. Instead, was at an air traffic control facility at the former Pease Air Force Base in Newington, New Hampshire. And since the interview with Dr. Gerson, President Trump has again threatened indirectly Iran with nuclear annihilation. On the 7th of this month, he said that Iran would be, quote-unquote, one big glow if they did not negotiate a peace treaty. And on May 12th of this year, Russia fired a new intercontinental ballistic missile called the Sarmat, nicknamed Satan II by NATO, scheduled to enter service at the end of the year, claiming it was the, quote, most powerful missile in the world, Putin said the missile has four times as many warheads than that of any other Western counterpart. This is according to CBS News. In the same speech, Putin claimed the war in Ukraine is, quote-unquote, coming to an end. Since taking power in 2000, Putin has overseen the upgrade of new weapons, including the Poseidon torpedo, armed with a nuclear warhead that can travel for thousands of miles at depths of up to 3,000 feet at 100 miles an hour and cause a nuclear explosion, which could cause a radioactive tsunami. In addition to these weapons are a cruise missile, which they say can travel for days, able to obtain suborbital flight, and can travel at over 21,000 miles an hour. A nuclear arms pact between the United States and Russia expired in February of this year. And today on Friendly Fire, we remember the life of Ted Turner, America's Cup winner, trailblazing founder of the cable news network known as CNN, anti-nuclear activist, conservationist, philanthropist, Major League Baseball team owner, author, and former spouse of activist Jane Fonda, the quote-unquote mouth of the South, Robert Edward Turner III, died on May 6. The trailblazing owner of the first 24-hour news network passed away from Lewy body dementia, which he announced he had in 2020. Turner always requested people call him Ted, and that was the title of his 2008 autobiography, Call Me Ted. He launched CNN on June 1, 1980 at a converted Jewish country club in Atlanta, broadcasting 24/7 and changing the broadcasting industry forever. He also founded TBS, TNT, and the Cartoon Network. Born in Cincinnati, Ohio, he was married three times and had five children. Forsaken at an early age to boarding and military schools, a somewhat awkward and small in stature youth always knew he wanted to be the best at some sport and finally found that dream, winning the America's Cup, sailing courageous to victory in 1977. After military school at the Georgia Military Academy, Turner hoped to go to the Naval Academy, but ended up at Brown University, where in 1959 he was kicked out for having a woman in his dorm room. In 1960, he joined his father's advertising firm, and the rest is history. The eccentric environmentalist and entrepreneur will be most remembered for his restoring the bison population in the United States on the over 2 million acres of land he purchased to protect from development, and the $1 billion he donated to the United Nations to fight against nuclear proliferation. Ted Turner died at his home in Tallahassee, Florida, leaving a fortune of $2.8 billion. He was 87 years old. And our thought today is from Ted Turner. Quote, "War has been good to me from a financial standpoint, but I don't want to make money that way. I don't want blood money." Are you a veteran in crisis or concerned about one? Contact the Veterans Crisis Line at 988, and that's 988. And it looks like that's a wrap from the Sacred Feather Studios. Until next time, everybody, stay safe, be well, and remember, you are the voice.

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Do you do do do do do do do do do do do do do do do do do do do do do do do do do do do do do do do do do do do do do do do do do do do do do do do do do do do do do do do do do do do do do do do do do do do do do do do do do do do do do do do do do do do do do do do do do do do do do do do do do do do do do do do do do do do do do do do do do do do do do do do do do do do do do do do do do do do do do do do do do do do do do do do do do do do do do do do do do do do do do do do do do do do do do do do do do do do do do do do do do do do do do do do do do do do do do do do do do do do do do do do do do do do do do do do do do do do do do do do do do do do do do do do do do do do do do do do do do do do do do do do do do do do do do do do do do do do do do do do do do do do do do do do do do do do do do do do do do do do do do do do do do do do do do do do do do do do do do do do do do do do do do do do do do do do do do do do do do do do do do do do do do do do do do do do do do do do do do do do do do do do do do do do do do do do do do do do do do do do do do do do do do do do do do do do do do do do do do do do do do do do do do

KNSJ is proud to present custom-tailored spinning music, custom-tailored for your enjoyment.

we can get a brand new recipe. Got a hot rod Ford, a $2 bill. I know a spot right over the hill. Soda pot, the dancing's free. 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

0: chill. I know a place over the hill, dancing, spring, how to do. 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Hey, good looking, what you got cooking? How's the fire cooking up some with me?
1: Welcome in, friends, to Custom Tailored. I'm your host, Tim Taylor. Each week we dig into the blues, jazz, country, and pop recordings that laid the foundation for rock and roll. I play whole songs, and along the way I fill in a little context about the artist and the sounds. This whole journey moves chronologically, and this time we land squarely in 1951. It's a crossroads year, early rock rumblings, rhythm and blues heating up, blues holding strong, and pop sounding just modern enough to hint at what's coming next. We kick things off with Hey Good Lookin' by Piano Red, putting a barrelhouse boogie spin on Hank Williams' country classic. Piano Red, born William Perryman in Georgia back in 1911, was a powerhouse blues and boogie-woogie pianist and singer whose nickname came from his albino skin. Along with his brother Rufus, better known as Speckled Red, he played in that hard-hitting barrelhouse style, percussive piano, rough and ready vocals, music built to cut through noisy rooms long before sound systems did the work. Next, we slide into Roscoe Gordon's Booted, a Memphis shuffle with that signature offbeat piano kick that helped push R&B toward rock and roll.
2: Jack, man, have you ever been booted?
3: You said booted?
2: Yeah, man, booted.
3: Booted.

That was Roscoe Gordon with Booted. Gordon, born in 1928, was a Memphis blues and R&B singer, pianist, and songwriter. A fixture around Beale Street and WDI Radio in the early 1950s, he recorded that side with producer extraordinaire Sam Phillips. It was issued amid a label tug-of-war, appearing on Chess and RPM. Listen, when this record hit, it hit. Number one on the Billboard R&B chart in 52 and helped shape the Memphis sound. That offbeat piano shuffle, that's the famous Roscoe rhythm, a rhythmic feel that would echo all the way to ska and reggae years later. Roscoe remains a distinctive voice in post-war blues and early rock and roll. Up next, we turn to one of the great voices of the era, Laverne Baker. Born Dolores Laverne Evans in 1928, Baker was gospel-trained, sharp-tongued, funny, and soulful. She became one of Atlantic Records' biggest stars of the decade, with major hits like Tweedledee Dee, Jim Dandy, and I Cried a Tear. Before that, she recorded under a few different names, including the one she used here, Little Miss Sharecropper. So when you hear I Wanna Rock recorded in 1951, that's Baker right on the edge, lean, driving, no-nonsense R&B, standing with one foot in the blues and the other stepping into rock and roll.

Then we turn to little Esther, a.k.a. Esther Phillips, and two of her sides, looking for a man to satisfy my soul, and the deacon moves in. As you listen to Looking for a Man, picture a late night club, lights low, the band easing into a rockin' groove. Esther's voice carries a longing, vulnerability, and quiet confidence, backed by the Johnny Otis Orchestra. We stay with Esther for The Deacon Moves In, a duet with Charlie White of the Dominoes. This one snaps to attention right out of the gate, gospel-infused, playful, full of energy, with backing vocals from the remaining Domino members, Billy Ward, Clyde McFadder, and Bill Brown. It's a story song, lively and mischievous, with a rhythm that doesn't sit still.

And then early Little Richard. Little Richard, born William Wayne Pennyman in 1932, was a groundbreaking singer, pianist, and songwriter who was the self-described king, queen, and architect of rock and roll. Regardless, his explosive vocals, pounding piano, and gospel-charged showmanship did make him one of the key originators of rock and roll. Breaking out in the mid-1950s

From these 1951 recordings, backed by the Heartbreakers, the band of Richard's idol and mentor Billy Wright, you can hear flashes of what's coming. Sax players Freddie Jackson and Big John Greer, and perhaps the piano of Tom Patton instead of Richard, are uncredited. Taxi Blues gives us hints. Every hour, a rare ballad makes you wonder what might have happened if Little Richard had cut more slow burners. Music scholar Rob Bowman once said, "You can argue that everything rock-related owes something to Little Richard." And listening to these early sides, you can visualize the roots starting to push through the soil.

From Atlanta, we move north to Memphis and into the world of B.B. King. Born Riley B. King in 1925 and raised in the Mississippi Delta, B.B. came up through gospel before turning to the blues. That background invested him with a vocal intensity and emotional clarity that would soon distinguish him from his peers. By the late 1940s, King had relocated to Memphis, where he found work as a radio DJ and performer, absorbing that city's vibrant mix of Delta blues, urban rhythm and blues, and emerging rock and roll. By the early 50s, he began recording professionally, honing that single-note guitar style, bending strings, letting notes breathe, that would become his signature. Next up will be two songs B.B. King recorded for RPM Records in 1951. First, Don't You Want a Man Like Me. Then, the record that changed everything, 3 O'Clock Blues. That slow 12/8 time lament spent 17 weeks on the charts, 5 of them at number 1. If you've ever watched the clock tick through the lonely hours of the night, you already know this song.

I'm Tim Taylor, and you're listening to Custom Tailored on 89.1 FM Descanso. From there, we bring the poet laureate of the blues, Percy Mayfield. Born in 1920 in Louisiana, Mayfield wrote with introspection and emotional weight. Percy Mayfield was one of the most admired singer-songwriters in rhythm and blues and rock history, and was celebrated for his smooth vocal style. Mayfield began his career in Texas before moving to L.A. He wrote the classic Hit the Road, Jack, made famous by Ray Charles, and achieved fame himself with his 1950 hit Please Send Me Someone to Love. Lost Love, Baby Please was the follow-up song, also a huge hit, number 2 nationally, remaining in the top 10 for 17 weeks. Proof that vulnerability could sell just as strong as swagger. The great Maxwell Davis was the producer, arranger, and a sax player on it. His orchestra included another tenor saxophonist, Jack McVay, and Eddie Beal on piano. Samson, writing for Spontaneous Lunacy, says, "His singing here mesmerizes you, making each and every word seem more profound than they ever could on paper, and the impact is all the more powerful because of it." Mayfield overcame a serious car accident in 1952, but continued to write songs for major artists. He's remembered for his timeless ballads and lasting influence on R&B, blues, and rock music.

Piano fans get their due with Memphis Slim, born John Len Chapman in 1915 in Memphis. A cornerstone of post-war blues, Slim paired smooth flowing piano with a soulful vocal style. He was a prolific recording artist with a career that spanned several decades, and he played a significant role in popularizing blues music. Slim's contributions to the genre earned him a lasting legacy. He was posthumously inducted into the Blues Hall of Fame in 1989. Chicago-based Memphis Slim and the House Rockers' 1951 hit Mother Earth climbed to number 7 on the Billboard R&B chart and remains a classic example of early jump blues done right.

We can't leave out Big Joe Turner, one of the first real rock stars. Born in Kansas City in 1911, Turner's booming baritone voice powered hits across blues, swing, and R&B, as well as rock and roll. Prolific songwriter Doc Pomus said rock and roll would never have happened without him. Turner was inducted into the Rock and Roll Hall of Fame in 1987. Harry Piano Man Van Walls was an influential rhythm and blues pianist and songwriter, active primarily in the 1940s and 50s. Born in 1918 in Kentucky, Van Walls made his mark as a session musician at Atlantic Records, contributing his energetic and boogie-woogie piano style to numerous classic recordings. He played with prominent artists such as Big Joe Turner, Ruth Brown, and Ray Charles. When Joe Turner and Piano Man Van Walls and his orchestra hit the Atlantic label in 1950 with Chains of Love, the groundwork for rock and roll was firmly in place. Give it a listen, and if you've ever felt that weight of love pulling you in, you know exactly what he's singing about.

Now it's time to mellow down with band leader Lucky Millinder, whose showmanship and knack for spotting talent made him a force from the 1930s through the 50s. Millinder led several successful big bands beginning in the 1930s that were known for their energetic performances and hit records. In the late 1940s, Millinder transitioned to rhythm and blues and featured many notable musicians, including Sister Rosetta Tharpe, Winoni Harris, and Bull Moose Jackson. I'll Never Be Free was originally a pop and country hit by Kay Starr and Tennessee Ernie Ford. Lucky Millinder and his orchestra's 1951 cover, with vocals by Anastine Allen and Paul Breckenridge, found new life on the R&B charts, reaching number 8.

We'll continue the mellow mood, making room for Louis Armstrong, a one-of-a-kind music giant who should need no introduction. Known for his virtuosic trumpet playing, distinctive gravelly voice, and charismatic stage presence, Armstrong helped shape the development of jazz and popular music worldwide. La Vie en Rose is the signature song of French icon Edith Piaf, written in 1945. It represents looking at life through rose-tinted glasses, focused on love and optimism. The song was a global hit, particularly in 1950s America. A Kiss to Build a Dream On was composed by Burt Kalmar, Harry Ruby, and Oscar Hammerstein II. Both of these recordings, with Armstrong accompanied by Cy Oliver's orchestra, show just how fluid the lines were between jazz, pop, and rhythm and blues as the 50s got underway.

It's now time to bring this episode of Custom Tailored to an end. Our theme song comes courtesy of the Bar and Grill Singers of Austin, Texas. As always, thanks to sources like Wikipedia, Rate Your Music, Spontaneous Lunacy, and Discogs for helping fill in the story behind the sounds. Rosemary Clooney, born in 1928, was a pop singer and actress who became a major star in the early 1950s with her warm, swinging phrasing and easy charm. She broke through with chart-topping hits and went on to record acclaimed jazz and songbook albums, bridging big band pop and modern vocal jazz over a long career. We close with one of the biggest pop records of 1951, Rosemary Clooney's Come On to My House. Bright, playful, and unmistakable. 6 weeks at number one, and a reminder that while R&B was laying the groundwork for rock, pop was still shaping the sound of the era. If you're listening on a Wednesday night, stay right where you are. My Music Obsession is up next, followed by Weak Sauce Wednesday. I'm Tim Taylor, and this is Custom Tailored. Thanks for spending part of your time with me here on KNSJ. Until next time, keep listening, keep digging, and keep the music alive.

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0: You love to steal your money. Welcome to My Music Obsession. That's the song that was stuck in my head this week, kind of slowly in the background. And I was hearing this song and I wasn't sure what it was for a while. Then it came to light that it was Bank Robber by The Clash. And I did a little digging and realized that was never on an album, only on compilation albums afterwards. It was a single. It was supposed to be on After London Calling. But anyway, it was released as a single in 1980. So that planted the seed for tonight's show. The show will be, I don't know, just in the mood for British 80s punk, not so much punk, post-punk, protest songs, maybe new wave for sure. And then it's going to take a dive into some deeper stuff from that period, from the 80s and 90s. Just some nuggets that are hidden away, and I feel like they need to be heard again. And they've been heard in my head, so I'm going to share them with you. And that's what My Music Obsession is all about, sharing music that turns me on, and I want to turn you on to it. And we're going to listen to another Clash song. I read a comment. This album is an interesting album, Combat Rock. It had two huge singles on it, some of which fans thought was to the detriment and caused the breakup of the band. But there's so many really deeper, very cool cuts. And somebody made a comment that it's, despite the two big singles, that's their kind of biggest avant-garde album. And it's got some great songs like Straight to Hell is one that I always loved off that album. But I'm going to play this song and then Joe Strummer and the Mescaleros song after he left the band, or after the band broke up. He started a band called Joe Strummer and the Mescaleros and put out a couple albums before his very untimely passing at the age of 50. So yeah, let's listen to this cool song from Combat Rock, Ghetto Defendant.
1: Starved in Metropolis, hooked on Necropolis, addict of Metropolis. Do the worm on Acropolis, slam dance Cosmopolis, enlighten the populace.

Guatemala, Honduras, Poland, 100 years war. TV rerun invasion, Death Squad, Salvador. Afghanistan, meditation, old Chinese flu. Kick junk, what else?

And let's take a pause there. We heard some Clash, some Joe Strummer, and Billy Bragg. First, starting off with a Ghetto Defendant from Combat Rock in 1982. I'm a bit flabbergasted. I forgot about how long the Clash broke up before Joe Strummer reemerged with the Mescaleros, and it had to be over 10 years, because that first album, Rock Art and the X-Ray Style, came out in 1999. We heard Techno D-Day from Joe Strummer and the Mescaleros. And he did pass away in 2002, December 22nd, at the age of 50. And he was a force, and the Clash were a really important band. I slowly let them seep into me and realized how great they were. Anyway, we get to hear their music today. And then we heard Billy Bragg, who has written all kinds of protest songs and important, basically protest songs, including A New England from 1983. And he's written some love songs like Greetings to the New Brunette. And those are both from compilation albums. The Greetings song is from 1986. So, gonna stay in England with the 80s songs. I have a song that I and a band had somebody who is really into this band, Mission of Burma. Kind of a long time for me to get there, but this is a song that sort of new, but it's taken me a while, and it still holds up really well. It's called "That's When I Reach for My Revolver," and then we'll hear some more British bands, and then we'll get over to some deep stuff in the USA.

0: That was a nice long set, almost all 80s. I think all 80s down memory lane for me. Yeah, lots of well-known songs, I think, if you're into the 80s new wave and alternative bands. Yeah, let's go through that list. We started off with Mission of Burma from That's When I Reach for My Revolver from 1981. Then Public Image Limited with Rise from 1986, played This Is Not a Love Song last week. And I have tickets to see them in downtown San Diego in September, so I'm excited about that. Then The Cure with one of their earlier, deeper tracks, which has become a fan favorite and great live, A Forest from 1980. And then from Echo and the Bunnymen, The Cutter from 1983. Robin Hitchcock and the Egyptians with Madonna of the Wasps from 1989. And then The English Beat with their classic. I think it's their best song by far. They have a lot of great songs, but Mirror in the Bathroom is awesome from 1980. So yeah, a lot of 80s stuff tonight. And I think I'm going to stay there. I had a couple more British tracks lined up. A band, there's a couple of bands that I want to get to here before we go into America and take a deep dive into some 80s and 90s, deeper, more obscure stuff. This band, Wire, which I still continue to slowly dig into, has put out lots of really cool songs over the years, and I'm still finding them. They just released something recently. It's a reworking of a song from 24 years ago. It's called 23 Years Late. The edit is 24 years later from an album or an EP at that time, and they just released it this month. And then we'll hear another Wire song, which I'm really digging, that I've heard before, but I listened to it earlier and it's like, oh, this is really good. And it's called The 15th. And then we'll get into some other obscure bands like Guided by Voices and Pere Ubu and The Feelies. That's what we're going to listen to. So here's Wire.
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right shooting from ballistic Berlin. Fueled by the Finnish rude boy engineering front. Headlocked in gridlock. Oozing through Flanders. White kicker, magic plants, poppies of remembrance. 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

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The Netherlands are untethered. Rhizomic gastropods interweave slender tails. 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
8: 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It's me, Flavorless Flav. The artist formerly known as Old Dirty Yum Yum. I'm back again for more punishment. One Afro under the groove and saving the universe one song at a time. Don't put your headphones on, brother, you might not survive. Welcome to my show. The caramel coolness that is Weak Sauce Wednesday number 279. 279 shows in and I still don't know what I'm doing. On your volunteer run, community funded, freaky, free form, people powered, righteous radio station. KNSJ, Descanso Justice, 89.1 FM, San Diego. 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I hope you were fortunate enough to catch the two shows on before mine, custom tailored in my music obsession. The three of us are like ratatouille, eggplant, zucchini, and bell peppers. Still can't get over the fact that in that movie Ratatouille, the cook was a rat. That food would carry 9 kinds of diseases. What is up with that? Starting off with the $6 Million Man theme song by Richard Groove Home. If you recognize this song, your ass is as old as I am. Thanks for joining your Negro Capitan on another super sexy, silky smooth, soulful, salaciously satisfying, sucker-free trip. With a man with the pecan tan who flims that flam and is your Santa Claus of satisfaction, Flavorless Flav. Weak Sauce Wednesday number 279. Listening good health. KNSJ.

0: Oh, yeah, okay, all right. That's it. That's my show. I Did It Like Dynamite, as usual, every Wednesday night from 10 to 11 on KNSJ Descanso Justice 89.1 FM. 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
3: 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But we're going to kick it off with a song that I missed from earlier this year. 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

TV star from Seattle and another song from their new album, which I think is going to be one of my top albums of the year. It's called Music for Heads, and the song we heard was The Package. We heard Broken Social Scene from their new album, Remember the Humans, and Hey Amanda, and a song that I missed earlier this year. It's called Hold, and it's from Ollie Angel. She's from L.A., and that features Tyler Ballgame. It's DJ Todd, the Songs That I Love show. Thanks for joining me. Whenever you are here listening, I'll be switching into a different vein of music next with Elder Island. Their new album is out now, and it's called Hello Baby OK. So we're going to hear a song called The Inner Light, which I'm definitely all for finding that inner light. 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

0: That's a band that's new to me and probably new to you too. Ages and Ages is the name of the band and their new album, Fine Thanks and You, and the song Inspiration. Before that, it was Sons of Sevilla, who I just learned about last week, played another single this week. It's called Changing. We also heard Chinese American Bear, their new album, which was released on Friday, is Dim Sum and Then Some. They are very tongue-in-cheek, funny band, Chinese American Bear, and the song Mama from that new album. We also heard Love Temple from their latest. The title track is There Is a Light, and that's the song you heard. And Elder Island, The Inner Light from their new one, Hello Baby Okay. It's DJ Todd. It's the Songs That I Love show, spinning new indie music, music tunes for you, genres of all kinds, a little bit of soul, R&B, dance, playful, I don't know what to call it, even like a pop. I'll be back with more of the music right after this.
1: Hi, I'm Peter Sagal. When we were growing up, my two brothers and I just loved our Uncle Ted. He was like a really cool big brother who always brought around the best toys and took us to the best places and with whom we always had the most fun. It was odd, though, when we got older, to realize he wasn't nearly as outgoing and adventurous with other adults. I found out much later that this might have had something to do with the ostomy bag he wore ever since he was diagnosed with Crohn's disease as a teenager and had part of his lower intestine removed. Theodor Skolnick, my Uncle Ted, died last year at the age of 80, never having once mentioned his illness to me or my brothers. 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
0: This next artist, Star Moles, is someone I had not heard of until just recently. She began in 2017 as the one woman band. Her name is Emily Moles, Moales, crafting dreamy bedroom pop and rock featuring fantastical imagery. I love her songwriting style, her lyrics, and her sound. It has a 70s throwback quality to it, and I think it's going to be one of my favorite albums of the year, top albums of the year. It already is one of my favorites. So we're going to hear another song from that album. It's called Highway to Hell is the name of the album, and the song we're going to hear is Overdog on KNSJ Descanso, listener-supported community radio for San Diego at 89.1 FM and streaming online at knsj.org.

0: That is Jordana and her song Anything for You from her 2024 album Lively Premonition. And we also heard Nilufer Yanya from her wonderful 2019 album Miss Universe and Baby Blue. 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

0: 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This program is in honor and recognition of the late Roy Tuckman, also known as Roy of Hollywood, who started the program in 1977 at KPFK. And you, our beloved community, some familiar and trusted people and voices remain intact. New voices and shows have been added to explore the possibility of finding solutions to the age-old issues and questions, war and peace, environment and climate change, and the fate of all living beings, including humankind. 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Our theme music is Time is Tight by Booker T and the MGs. Good morning to each and every one of you. Diane, Anna, and I are producing the program and very happy to be with you tonight. Tonight's Wednesday night, and in tonight's program, we will hear from Dave Emery, for the record, 1422, on Nazis, fascists, and the 9/11 attack, part 2. Then Professor Morandi on U.S. Middle East hegemony. Then Max Blumenthal on Iran versus the jungle. Then Laet Maarouf on Israel's buffer zone collapses by Hezbollah. Then Professor John Mearsheimer on Trump would be forced to cut a deal with Iran. And then rebroadcast of Tom Hartman's show. These shows are educational, informative, and a tool for community organizing. I have added one bonus show to the program guide, which you can find at shmkpfk.substack.com. 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We are going to start tonight's program with a poem by Silva Nahas, Syrian Armenian American, an activist and poet.
1: The title of this poem is Me and Mr. Whitman. Good night, Walt, for you have shown me the stars in a new light. Good night, Walt, for you have illumined the stars within me. Wondrous and bountiful are they, for their association with the sun, and the sun with grace caresses me in the morning to remind me once again. The night in marriage to the day secures a thought unfounded by the obscure mind. Now, only focus on the moment and nothing more, when the sun shall rise again and say, good morning, Walt, for you have challenged me to taste the dew of today's morning.
0: Let's continue the program with Dave Emery, for the record, 1422, on the topic of The Wall Came Tumbling Down, Nazis, Fascists, and the 9/11 Attacks, Part 2. Dave Emery produces a weekly For the Record program, which has been broadcast for more than 45 years, examining the interconnecting historical processes, people, and institutions which shape the complex geopolitical landscape and explores the roots and movements of fascism at home and abroad. Here's Dave Emery.
2: Hi, Dave Emery here. This is For the Record program number 1422. The walls came tumbling down. Nazis, fascists, and the 9/11 attacks, part two. This is being recorded on April 15th of the year 2026. Well, happy federal income tax filing deadline day, if that could be called happy. It remains to be seen if the U.S. remains solvent. God, I mean, it's just unbelievable what's taking place. Now, the topic of this program, or the focal point, will be the possibility of false flag terrorist operations. Now, in that regard, we are going to do a second deep dive into some of the really pivotal elements involved with the September 11, 2001 attacks, which were used to justify the invasion of Iraq, even though Saddam Hussein had nothing to do with those attacks. And they also facilitated the invasion of Afghanistan, which I suspect was a move against China. But anyway, although there certainly were Islamist elements involved with the September 11th attacks, they were inextricably linked with Nazis and fascists, and the Nazi and fascist links will be front and center in the discussion here. We will also be talking about the CIA's cyber warfare capabilities, and I suspect that if there is a false flag terrorist incident to gin up outrage on the part of the public and support for the war with regard to Iran, I suspect it will be a cyber false flag incident. And one of the things to note going into this discussion is that the CIA's cyber warfare capability is such that it can mimic attacks from Russia, China, Korea, an Arabic country, or Farsi, okay, from Iran. And even relatively skilled cyber analysts or cyber counter warfare or counter terror specialists find it difficult to locate the true authorship of a skilled cyber warfare attack. So I suspect that if we do see a cyber attack, if we do see a false flag attack, I should say, it will be a cyber false flag attack. I'm hoping none of these takes place, but we will be taking a look at what really happened with regard to the September 11th attacks. Now, in For the Record program 1421, I read into the record the first of two articles that I took out from behind the paywall of my Patreon platform. That's called The Walls Came Tumbling Down, Nazis, Fascists, and the 9/11 Attacks, Part 1. And I'm going to read the second of those two articles, called, appropriately enough, The Walls Came Tumbling Down, Nazis, Fascists, and the 9/11 Attacks, Part 2. I will be reading that into the record, and please note that every excerpt from text is meticulously footnoted. Every reference is meticulously footnoted. Article, again, taken out from behind the paywall of my Patreon platform, will be in the written description for this program, and the footnotes will all be there. I think it is not the best on-air presentation to read the footnotes per se, but they are all there. So I'm going to begin reading this article. Now, again, note that although obviously there were Islamist elements involved with the September 11th attacks, the foundational element, perhaps we could call it, is in fact Nazi and fascist, as really it is with the Bush family and their fortune, something I've spoken about in many programs. We spoke about that, by the way, in For the Record 1419, and in particular 1420. So the documentation is there. But let's take a look now at what really happened with regard to the September 11th attacks. And the first part of the discussion involves something that is a review element for veteran listeners and or readers, and that is the Reinhard-Gehlen spy outfit, which ultimately became the BND, the Bundesnachrichtendienst, the German Intelligence Service, which it is to this day. And we're going to take a look at Ernst Urlau, a very important individual, but first a thumbnail synopsis of the Gehlen organization. Reading now from The Walls Came Tumbling Down, Nazis, Fascists, and the 9/11 Attacks, Part 2. This article supplements the first longer presentation on the pivotal Nazi and fascist involvement in the 9/11 attacks. Among the unexplored aspects of the 9/11 attacks concerns the German connection to the political and operational dynamics surrounding the attacks. Before delving into the meat of this investigation, we review critical background information about the genesis of the German intelligence service, the BND. The series of articles Transition Europe detailed the evolution of the BND. We reprise here a section of Transition Europe, Part 2. It was the Gehlen organization which was the primary element in Harry Truman's creation of the CIA. Quote, what ultimately persuaded Truman to authorize an operational CIA was, in fact, partly the need to find a home for the post-war Gehlen organization. In 1948, Alan Dulles, by now a civilian, helped write the memo persuading Truman to take on the Gehlen org on Gehlen's own terms. Unquote. The extent to which the Gehlen organization was a direct, important extension of the Third Reich's national security apparatus is revealed in the memo. Quote, as Gehlen was about to leave for the U.S., he left a message for Hermann Baum with another of his top aides, Gerhard Wessel. Quote, I am to tell you from Gehlen that he has discussed with Hitler's successor, Admiral Karl Dönitz, and Gehlen's superior and chief of staff, General Franz Haber, the question of continuing his work with the Americans. Both were in agreement, unquote. By the way, Gerhard Wessel was Gehlen's successor as head of the BND, and when the Joint Chiefs of Staff were in Washington, D.C., on the afternoon of November 22, 1963, as President Kennedy was getting his brains blown all over Dealey Plaza, the Joint Chiefs of Staff were meeting with their German counterparts, including General Gerhard Wessel. Continuing, as author Carl Oglesby notes, quote, in other words, the German chain of command was still in effect and he approved of what Gehlen was doing with the Americans, unquote. The Gehlen organization was responsible for generating up to 70% of U.S. intelligence on the former Soviet Union. In addition, when German and American interests conflicted on a matter of substantive interest to both the Gehlen org and its U.S. associates, it was recognized that Gehlen would act in the interests of Germany first. The ultimate fruit of the Dulles SS liaisons, plural, during World War II is summed up by U.S. Marine Colonel retired William Corson, C-O-R-S-O-N, military intelligence historian, and advisor to Senator Frank Church's committee that investigated the CIA in the mid-1970s. Quote, Gehlen's organization was designed to protect Odessa Nazis. It amounts to an exceptionally well-organized diversion, unquote. The next section of the article, U.S. mistrust of Germany. A former NSA officer explicitly gave out American distrust of Germany in the context of the 9/11 attacks. Quote, former NSA employee Thomas Drake, quote, after the attacks of September 11, 2001, Germany became intelligence target number one in Europe, unquote, he says. The U.S. government did not trust Germany because some of the September 11th suicide pilots had lived in Hamburg, unquote. We're going to hear a lot about that residence of some of those terrorists in Hamburg. And we are going to read now about the gentleman who was the chief of police for Hamburg, Germany, at the time when these terrorist cells in Germany were being surveilled jointly by the domestic German intelligence service, that is the Bundesamt for Verfassungsschutz, and also the Hamburg Police Department. And Ernst Erlau was chairman of, or chief of, the Hamburg Police. The next section again. Ernst Erlau, the spell capital, U-H-R-L-A-U. One of the most thought-provoking connections with regard to the 9/11 attacks concerns Ernst Erlau, chief of the Hamburg Police during a period in which German intelligence had members of the Hamburg cell of 9/11 hijackers under surveillance. Erlau was appointed special advisor to the Chancellor on Intelligence Matters in 1998. He became head of the BND in 2005. Quote, from 1996 to 1998, Ernst Erlau was the chief of Hamburg Police. In 1998, Erlau was appointed a coordinator of the intelligence community in the office of the Chancellor. On the 1st of December 2005, he was appointed to the post of the head of the BND, unquote. Now that is a very unusual political resume. Again, this guy is chief of the Hamburg Police Department. When that police department, in conjunction with German intelligence, is surveilling the terrorist cells in Hamburg, Germany. Then, in 1998, he is appointed coordinator of the intelligence community in the office of the Chancellor. That Chancellor was Helmut Kohl. And by the way, his chief of staff was the father of Andreas Strassmeyer, who was the alleged mastermind of the Oklahoma City bombing. And we've spoken about that in, in our first discussion. Continuing. This is a highly unusual professional resume. It is to be understood against the background of German intelligence surveillance of the Hamburg cell and apparent failure to alert the U.S., quote, 3 years before the September 11th attacks, Germany's domestic intelligence service was tracking prominent members of the Hamburg terrorist cell that planned and executed the aircraft hijackings, according to newly obtained documents. The documents, including intelligence reports, surveillance logs, and transcripts of intercepted telephone calls, appear to contradict public claims by the German authorities that they knew little about the members of the Hamburg cell before the attacks, unquote. And next, we examine the Hamburg authorities' behavior still further. Quote, as early as 1998, the records showed, the Germans monitored a meeting between men suspected of plotting the attacks. The surveillance would lead a year later to the Hamburg apartment where Mohammed Atta and other main plotters were living while attending universities. While the records do not indicate that authorities heard any mention of a specific plan, they depict a surveillance mission extensive enough to raise anew the politically sensitive question of whether the Germans missed a chance to disrupt the cell during the initial stages of planning the attacks. Unquote. And again, I write, consider that Urlau was head of the Hamburg Police Department at this point in time. Quote, according to the documents, the surveillance was in place on August 29th, 1998, when Mr. Matosadeg and Mohammed Haber Zamar, who had already been identified by police as a suspected extremist, met at the Hamburg home of Saeed Bahaji. The police monitored several other meetings between the men in the months that followed, the document said. The record of the meeting shows that police, and again, Ernst Urlau was head of the Hamburg Police Department, the record of the meeting shows that police have identified Mr. Bahaji, another person suspected of being a cell member, and believed to have been intimately involved in the planning and logistics of the plot. Unquote. And then, again, very unusual career pathway. Head of the Hamburg police at this point in time, then he becomes in the planning and logistics of the plot. Unquote. And then, again, very unusual career pathway. Head of the Hamburg police at this point in time, then he becomes

very distinctly that Ernst Erbau was actually working for the BND when he was head of the Hamburg police. The next section of the article, Urau as head of the BND, kicking over the traces. Urau's behavior when head of the BND is altogether interesting and suggests that he may well have been part of a deep Nazi state, unquote, with Germany and the BND. It should be within Germany and the BND. For years, it has been BND policy to recruit from the families of serving members of the intelligence service. Quote, some employees are fundamentally opposed to the agency shedding light on its own past. Others are worried about the reputations of their own families. For many years, the BND deliberately recruited new staff from among the relatives of existing BND employees, unquote. It was during Erlau's tenure with the BND that key files were destroyed, again quoting, historians conducting an internal study of ties between employees of the German Foreign Intelligence Agency and the Third Reich have made a shocking discovery. In 2007, the BND destroyed personnel files of employees who had once been members of the SS and the Gestapo. Now, only 1 week before Erlau's retirement, the commission has recovered what is a true historical scandal. The researchers have found that the BND destroyed the personnel files of around 250 BND officials in 2007. The agency has confirmed that this happened, unquote. And the next section, Mohammed Atta and the Carl Duisberg Society, D-U-I-S-B-E-R-G is his name. He was head of the Bayer Company and one of the most important people in the IG Farben, decisively important Nazi chemical cartel. Again, Mohammed Atta and the Carl Duisberg Society. A badly overlooked aspect of Mohammed Atta's past concerns his association with the Carl Duisberg Society. Founded in the aftermath of the Second World War, the institution built on the transatlantic industrial and financial axis that precipitated World War II. Should be World War II in Europe, because the same thing happened in the Pacific. Continuing. That axis is described on the SpitfireList.com website. And again, quoting from the introduction to books for download on the SpitfireList.com website. And those books, again, are on the flash drive that I mentioned. Quote, in the decades since the end of the Second World War, much has been written about both the war and fascism, the driving force behind the aggression that precipitated that conflict. Unfortunately, much of what has been said and written has failed to identify and analyze the causes, nature, and methodology of fascism, German National Socialism or Nazism in particular. A deeper, more accurate analysis was presented in literature published before, during, and immediately after World War II. Whereas much contemporary literature on the subject presents fascism, and Nazism in particular, as an aberration, the phenomenon was an outgrowth of major political forces and dynamics that dominate and control contemporary events and processes. Fascism, Nazism in particular, was an outgrowth of globalization and the construction of international monopolies or cartels. Key to understanding this phenomenon is analysis of the Webb-Pomeroy Act, legislated near the end of the First World War. Let's capital W-E-B-B-Pomeroy, capital P-O-M-E-R-E-N-E. A loophole in the antitrust legislation of 1914, it effectively legalized the formation of cartels, international monopolies, for firms that were barred from domestic monopolistic practices, unquote. It was this capital that drove the engines of

0: conquests that subdued both Europe and Asia during the conflict. We also note that the failure of American industrial and financial firms to invest their capital in U.S. infrastructure contributed significantly to the onset of the Great Depression, depriving American industry of the monies needed to sustain the engines of industry and commerce, unquote. And again, that's on the SpitfireList.com website and also, obviously, on the aforementioned 64-gigabyte flash drive. And I go on to comment, the Carl Duisberg Society evolved directly from this foundation. The organization's website described them as follows. And by the way, that website has been changed. But it used to read as follows. Quote, in the 1920s, Carl Duisberg, general director of Bayer AG in Germany, envisioned sending German students to the U.S. on work study programs. Many of the returning trainees later rose to prominent positions at AEG, the German General Electric, Bayer, Bosch, Daimler-Benz, and Siemens, bringing with them new methods for mass production, new ideas, and new business practices. Following World War II, alumni from the first exchanges founded the Carl Duisberg Gesellschaft, or CDG, in 1949 to help engineers, businessmen, and farmers gain international work experience necessary for the rebuilding of Germany, unquote. And I go on to comment, this was the organization through which Mohammed Atta came to the U.S. and apparently Germany before that, quote, the story quoted spokesman for Carl Duisberg Gesellschaft, unquote, described as a, quote, German international further education organization, unquote, as having admitted paying Hamburg cadre principal Atta as a, quote, scholarship holder, unquote, and, quote, tutor, unquote, between 1995 and 1997. The couple who sponsored Atta remained anonymous, quote, but although Chicago Tribune correspondent Stevenson Swanson, S-W-A-N-S-O-N, cites this German couple for having played such an important role in Atta's move to Germany, unquote, he never gives their names, nor that of the organization that they work for. We thought good journalism was all about, you know, who, what, when, where, why. The Chicago Tribune got unaccountably stuck on who, unquote. We note that the CBG, or CBS in English, is part of a joint U.S.-German program, quote, what seemed to make this story especially curious is that the German paper concealed the truly shocking implication of their story, that Mohammed Atta had been on the payroll of a joint U.S.-German government program. They did this through the simple expedient of neglecting to mention in the article that the Carl Duisberg Gesellschaft, unquote, was a private entity administering the, quote, exchange, unquote, initiative of the two governments, unquote. Again, we stress that Atta was the beneficiary of a U.S.-German, a joint U.S.-German program. Quote, Atta enjoyed the patronage of a government initiative known as the Congress-Bundestag program, unquote, overseen by the U.S. State Department and the German Ministry of Economic Cooperation and Development, the German equivalent of the U.S. Agency for International Development. The jointly funded U.S.-German government effort picked up the tab for Atta on sojourns in Cairo, Istanbul, at Aleppo in Syria during the years 1994 and 1995, as well as employing him as a, quote, tutor, unquote, and, quote, seminar participant during 1996 and 1997, unquote. The next section, Atta and Germans in Florida. In the context of Atta's participation in the Carl Duisberg Society, it should not come as a surprise that he was closely associated with Germans in South Florida. Two of those Germans were Peter and Stefan, capital S-T-E-P-H-A-N, who rendezvoused with Otto and his girlfriend, Amanda Keller, in a hotel where they left their flight bags in a separate room, unquote. Before reaching Key West, they rendezvoused with Otto's German friends. Peter and Stefan were the two German men that Otto's Northport landlord said the girls met on the trip. When the group checked into a hotel in Key West, there was also something odd about the room assignments. Quote, "We rented three different rooms in Key West," unquote, Amanda said. In one room, nobody slept. It was where they put their flight bags. Then they locked the room down. Peter and Stefan slept in one room, and me, Mohammed, and Linda slept in the same room, unquote. And then the next. Otto was particularly close to one Wolfgang, unquote. Again, quoting here. More puzzling was rooming of Otto's meat pies with a number of Germans. He and Wolfgang were very tight. They went everywhere together. When he came into the picture, they were together all the time, unquote. Otto and his German associates discussed matters that left them feeling, quote, glum, unquote. Again, quoting. Their meetings were serious business. When they returned, said Amanda, Otto and his German associates always came back glum, unquote. Only one of the seven still resides in the U.S. Five live in Germany or Switzerland, unquote. Perhaps the most significant of Mohammed Otto's German associations in Florida was discussed during the course of a BKA interview with Daniel Hopsicker. The BKA, or Bundeskriminalamt, is the German equivalent of the FBI. After Daniel disclosed the names of some of Otto's German cohorts in Florida, the BKA revealed that they were the sons and, in one case, the daughter of prominent German industrialists. One more time. The BKA, I'm going to read that whole paragraph again. Perhaps the most significant of Mohammed Otto's German associations in Florida were disclosed during the course of a BKA interview with Daniel Hopsicker. The BKA is the German equivalent of the FBI. After Daniel disclosed the names of some of Otto's German cohorts in Florida, the BKA revealed that they were the sons and, in one case, the daughter of prominent German industrialists. And then the conclusion. Altogether apparent is the fact that the 9/11 attacks involved much more than just jihadist Muslims, unquote. Of particular significance is the remarkable career trajectory of Ernst Urlau, from head of the Hamburg Police Department while we've had the Hamburg cell under surveillance, to being coordinator for intelligence matters for the Chancellor, to being head of the BND, during the time that records of past officials of the org and their participation in the SS and Gestapo were destroyed. In addition to the history of Third Reich involvement with Arab and Muslim nationalists, touched on in The Walls Came Tumbling Down, Part 1, the pivotal presence of Nazis and fascists in the Otto milieu suggests strongly that the history of the Bush family's involvement with the Third Reich bears some relevance in analysis of the 9/11 attacks. In Transition Europe, Part 1, we highlighted the Bush involvement with Nazi industry. Among Dulles' clients who invested in Germany were the Bush family, specifically George Herbert Walker and his son-in-law, Prescott Bush Sr. Quote, Walker was one of Hitler's most powerful financial supporters in the U.S. The relationship went all the way back to 1924 when Fritz Thyssen, the German industrialist, was financing Hitler's infant Nazi party. Walker also set up a deal to take over the North American operations of the Hamburg-America line, a cover for I.V. Forman's Nazi espionage unit in the United States. The Hamburg-America line was controlled by a holding company, American Shipping and Commerce, which shared an address with the Union Banking Corporation, on the board of which both George Herbert Walker and Prescott Bush Sr. sat. Avril Harriman's stock in American Shipping and Commerce was held by another company, the Harriman 15 Corporation, run out of Walker's office. The directors of Harriman 15 were Avril Harriman, George Herbert Walker, and Prescott Bush Sr. Fellas helped with the cloaking operations to shield Walker, his son-in-law Prescott Bush Sr., and Avril Harriman from the authorities. Quote, instead of divesting the Nazi money, Bush hired a lawyer to hide the assets. The lawyer he hired had considerable expertise in such underhanded schemes. It was Alan Bellis. According to Bellis's client list at Sullivan and Cromwell, his first relationship with Brown Brothers Harriman was on June 18, 1936. Of interest as well are W's business links to the Bin Laden family. These connections will be explored more fully in upcoming articles. By the way, I spoke about that in For the Record Program 1086, I think that actually was For the Record Program 986, but I will put that in the footnotes to the program. But again, every one of the quotes here, all of those are lavishly footnoted. As I've said, I think if there is a false flag operation to shore up public support for the Iran war, and it remains to be seen, as yet the American, or at this point in time, the American people are only noting high gasoline prices. Well, yikes. There will be a whole lot of things. Fertilizer isn't getting through. There are going to be knock-on effects, so to speak, vis-a-vis helium, which is used for the production of, among other things, chips, meaning computer chips, also medical imaging devices, and also there are going to be bottlenecks in the development of lubricants for trucks, forklifts, all kinds of things. So it's going to be a really, really serious economic bloodbath, one way or another, even if it doesn't continue that much longer. But if it becomes necessary to generate public outrage for this, and again, the American people are so ignorant at this point, they probably won't figure out who is responsible. But again, I think one of the things we need to be on the alert for is a false flag operation, and in particular, a false flag cyber terrorist organization. One of the things I note here, the CIA's hacking tools are specifically crafted to mask CIA authorship of the attacks. Most significantly, for the present discussion, is the fact that the agency's hacking tools are engineered in such a way as to permit the authors of the event to represent themselves as Chinese or Iranian. And Parafactal is our brilliant contributing editor. Parafactal has done a characteristically excellent job on cyber hacks, attribution for same, and the use of those attacks as provocations. And quoting here from the heavy blog, these tools could make it more difficult for antivirus companies and forensic investigators to attribute hacks to the CIA. Could this call the source of previous hacks into question? It appears that, yes, this might be used to disguise the CIA's own hacks to appear as if they were Russian, Chinese, or from specific other countries. This might allow a malware creator to not only look like they were speaking in Russian or Chinese, but rather than in English, but to also look like they tried to hide that they were not speaking English, or that they were speaking English. Excuse me, that's quoting from Parafactal. But now, quoting from the heavy blog of April 3rd of 2017, this is by Stephanie Dube Wilson, D-W-I-L-S-O-N. WikiLeaks Vault 7 Part 3 reveals CIA tool might mask hacks as Russian, Chinese, or Arabic, unquote, or Korean or Farsi. This morning, WikiLeaks released Part 3 of its Vault 7 series called Marble, Marble reveals CIA source code files along with decoy languages that might disguise viruses, trojans, and hacking attacks. These tools could make it more difficult for antivirus companies and forensic investigators to attribute hacks to the CIA. Could this call the source of previous hacks into question? It appears that yes, this might be used to disguise the CIA's own hacks to appear as if it were Russian, Chinese, or from specific other countries. These tools were used in 2016, WikiLeaks reported. It's not known exactly how this marble tool was actually used. However, according to WikiLeaks, the tool could be used to make it more difficult for investigators and antivirus companies to attribute viruses and other hacking tools to the CIA. Test examples weren't just in English, but also Russian, Chinese, Korean, Arabic, and Farsi. This might allow a malware creator to not only look like they were speaking in Russian or Chinese rather than in English, but to also look like they tried to hide that they were not speaking English, according to WikiLeaks. This might also hide fake error messages to be used for other purposes. And we're also going to take a look here at some of the mysterious goings-on around SECO. Now, that was the Swiss-based holding company for the Bin Laden, various Bin Laden properties. And as we've seen, one of the key directors of SECO was a fellow named Balbin Dumont. We're going to speak more about him. He was a lawyer for a protege of and a close friend of François Genoux. François Genoux was a very important member of the Nazi diaspora, heavily involved with the Nazi Islamist liaisons, and he also was heir to the political last will and testament and collective literary works of Adolf Hitler, Martin Bormann, and Joseph Goebbels. And again, we've spoken about Genoux and the Bank Alpaca in the past. But again, Balbin Dumont was his friend, a lawyer for him, and a protege of his, and he figures prominently here. Through exploring the mysterious happenings in and around SECO, the discussion highlights the liquidation of several financial entities by SECO directors Charles Rochat, and Balbin Dumont in early 2001, Rochat's R-O-C-H-A-T. One of the people with whom Rochat and Dumont were operating was Willard Zucker, Z-U-C-K-E-R, one of the players in Oliver Roth's Iran-Contra machinations. Quote, "It is equally possible that Bin Laden's silence about Rochat is meant to avoid other problems that might arise, such as why Charles Rochat and Balbin Dumont, two members of the SECO advisory board who were attorneys on May 21st, 2001, liquidated the business Pinball Trust, that's capital P-Y-N-B-A-L-L, that had first been registered in Villars-sur-Glâne near Fribourg, F-R-I-B-O-U-R-G, in January of 1986. They fulfilled the same function for a sister society of the Pinball Trust that shared the same name and that was opened up in 1990 in Geneva and liquidated in January of 2001. So we got two key trusts liquidated in January and May of 2001. Continuing, one of the top managers of the Pinball Trust since its founding was the American tax attorney Willard Zucker, who lives in Geneva, Switzerland. Zucker also controls the late Geneva registered Compagnie de Services Fiduciaires, or CSF, and CSF had, along with participation from Pinball Trust, CSF had, along with participation from Pinball Trust, assumed financial management for a corporate group named Enterprise. One more time. Zucker also controls the late Geneva registered Compagnie de Services Fiduciaires, and CFS had, along with participation from Pinball Trust, assumed financial management for a corporate group named Enterprise. And that was from a report on Islamists, the far right, and Al-Taqwa by the brilliant Kevin Coogan. And continuing with Kevin Coogan's article here, Enterprise, however, had nothing to do with the successor company to the 1983 founded successor to the Albert Hakim and U.S. General Richard Secord founded P. Stanford Technology Trading Group International, or STTGI, which later changed its name to Enterprise and administered secret and illegal weapon shipments with Iran and the Contras. That same Woodward Zucker arranged payments from the Enterprise account for Oliver North. In 1986, the Syrian Manzoor al-Qassar was paid from an Enterprise account for a weapons deal with the Contras. And by the way, that also went through the Steve Armstrong program that we spoke about in our long series of AFA programs about the shooting of the Pope. Continuing. But al-Qassar was not only one of the world's greatest weapons dealers, he also had close ties with Islamic fundamentalists and terrorist groups in the Middle East. Al-Qassar also worked with an international group interested in sending toxic and atomic waste materials by ship to Mozambique. As for Zucker, he has constantly denied that any of his activity on behalf of the Enterprise Group from America infringed on either Swiss or U.S. law. And next we review the broadcast, we review the Clearstream Financial Network. The connecting links between Clearstream, the Bank Alpacqua, the Banco del Guadalajara, formerly the Swiss branch of the Banco Ambrosiano, and Bin Laden, were fully described by one of Clearstream's founders, Ernest Bacchus, Note the opening of 16 unregistered accounts by SECO in the spring of 2001. Is there a relationship between the liquidation of the financial entities in early 2001 by Rochard, Dumas, and Zucker, and the opening of the Clearstream accounts at approximately the same time? Do the 16 unregistered SECO accounts of Clearstream have anything to do with the large amounts of cash that seemingly perpetually cash-strapped Ruby Becker's managed to obtain shortly before 9/11? He ran the, quote, flight school, unquote, through which Mohammed Atta and many of the other hijackers trafficked. Quote, in November, U.S. authorities named some banks that had Bin Laden accounts, and it put them on a blacklist. One was Alpacqua, or Fear of God, registered in the Bahamas with offices in Lugano, Switzerland. Alpacqua had access to the Clearstream system through its correspondent account with the Banco del Guadalajara in Lugano, which has a published Clearstream account number 74381. But Bin Laden may have other access to the unpublished system. In what he calls a, quote, spectacular discovery, unquote, Ernest Bacchus reports that in the weeks before CEO Andre Nussi was forced to leave Clearstream last May, a series of 16 unpublished accounts were opened under the name of the Saudi Investment Company, or SECO, the Geneva Holding Company of the Saudi Bin Laden Group, which is run by Osama's brother Islam Bin Laden. Islam Bin Laden insists that he has nothing to do with his brother, but evidence suggests that SECO is tied into Osama's financial network. SECO is associated with the Dar al-Mal al-Islami, or BMI, an Islamic financial institution also based in Geneva and presided over by Prince Mohammed al-Faisal al-Saud, a cousin of Saudi King Fahd that directs millions a year to fundamentalist movements. BMI holds a share of the Al-Shamal Islamic Bank of Sudan, which was set up in 1991 and partly financed by $50 million from Osama bin Laden. Furthermore, one of SECO's administrators, Geneva attorney Balbin Dumont, is a partner in a law firm, Magnin Dumont and Partners, that set up the Swiss financial services company SBA, a subsidiary of the SBA Bank in Paris, which is controlled by the Bin Mahfouz family. And this is from the Banking with Bin Laden by Lucy Commissar. And a sidebar, Explosive Revelations by In These Times magazine of March 15th of 2002. And again, is there a relationship between Rochard and Dumont's liquidation of financial entities in early 2001, the opening of 16 Clearstream accounts by SECO at about the same time, and Ruby Becker's sudden acquisition of large amounts of cash? And by the way, as we've spoken about in other programs, Clearstream is owned by banks, key German banks, and the Deutsche Börse, German stock exchange. So again, the ownership of Clearstream is German, and the Bank Alpaca was set up by Josef Naber, a member of the Abwehr, German intelligence in World War II. Another key person involved with that was the aforementioned François Genoux. And the aforementioned Ernest Bakker basically opined that when the 9/11 money trail went back, was finally traced, it would go back to a series of bank accounts set up by François Genoux in Switzerland. He was talking about Alpaca. But now, quoting from Welcome to Paraland by Daniel Hopsicker, quote, because national reporters apparently had no clue about his shady local reputation and his inability for 6 months straight to pay his rent on time, no one questioned how Ruby Becker's had come to be so flush with cash just 3 weeks before the attack, unquote. But it did strike some people as strange, like Bill Warner, a private investigator in Sarasota, who made it his business to delve into Ruby Becker's financial affairs to explain his sudden pre-9/11 change in liquidity, unquote. Ruby Becker somehow came up with $10,000 in late October of 2001, he told us, to finish pay off the woman's Nicole Antini sexual harassment suit. He also came up with $56,000 in early November to pay off another lawsuit with FH 1100 Manufacturing Corporation, unquote. Again, quoting. But he had filed a UCC with M&I Bank Northeast for all inventory of Huffman Aviation way back in March of 2000. So he appears to have had no source of initial financing for the $65,000 cash outlay in late October and early November of 2001. Quote, there are enough judgments in his name and his company's name to paper his office walls, said Warner. How do you obtain that much cash under such severe conditions, unquote. And then I note, as noted in the introduction to this description, again, a program about dealing with this, Cicos Balbin Dunant was a close friend of and attorney for François Genoux. Genoux was one of the Third Reich's most important underground operators before, during, and after World War II. For more about Genoux, see For the Record Programs 453 and 456. Again, For the Record Program 1421. The Walls Came Tumbling Down, Nazis, Fascists, and the 9/11 Attacks, Part 1. And then quoting again from a report on Islamists, the Far Right, and Alpaca by Kevin Coogan. Quote, what is even more surprising than finding out the links between Mossad and Dunant with a representative of the Iran-Contra affair like Zucker, is finding a connection point between Islamic terrorism and the far right. For it turns out that Balbin Dunant was not only the attorney for François Genoux, the old Swiss Nazi who died in 1996, but also his close friend, unquote. Again, quoting from a report on Islamists, the Far Right, and Alpaca by Kevin Coogan, what is even more surprising than finding out the links between Mossad and Dunant with a representative of the Iran-Contra affair like Zucker is finding a connection point between Islamic terrorism and the Far Right. For it turns out that Balbin Dunant was not only the attorney for François Genoux, the old Swiss Nazi who died in 1996, but also his close friend. And again, it's Wilfred Zucker, who along with Balbin Dunant and Charles Rochat, were liquidating the Pinwheel Trust and other companies, and they're doing that in January and May of 2001. At that same time, there are 16 unpublished accounts in the Clearstream network, again controlled by German banks, that are going through the Banco del Gotardo, the Swiss branch of the bank, formerly the Swiss branch of the Banco Abbruciano. And again, Bin Laden apparently has connections to those as well. And there are a bunch of unpublished Clearstream accounts being opened by SECO. And again, Balbin Dunant is on the, and also Charles Rochat are on the board of directors of SECO. So again, that old different follow the mummy. And although past a point, we can't follow the mummy, how is it that Ruby Beckers, who again appears to have been centrally involved in the activities around September 11th, the perpetually cash-strapped Ruby Beckers, where is he getting all of that money from in the immediate run-up to and the aftermath of the September 11th attacks? And where does that money come from? Does it come from those unpublished Clearstream accounts from SECO? In turn, does it come from the liquidation of the Pendle Trust and other entities in Switzerland? Again, we don't know, but it sure is a possibility that needs to be very seriously considered. It's what I've called for decades now. Food for thought and grounds for further research. So again, this all is presented in the context of looking at the September 11th attacks and coming to understand much more fully, I hope, that there's a whole lot more involved there than just Islamists. Again, certainly there are Islamists involved, but in turn the Islamists are inextricably linked with Nazis and fascists. And that's why these two articles are called The Walls Came Tumbling Down, Nazis, Fascists, and the 9/11 Attacks, Parts 1 and 2. And again, I suspect that if there is a false flag terrorist incident to gin up support for the Iran war, I suspect it will be a cyber false flag, but we will see. Again, it would be very difficult to trace the authorship of that, and the CIA's cyber warfare capabilities are such that they can deliberately mask such an attack as involving someone from Iran. So, again, be on the alert, and I hope that the
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0: Programs for the record 1421 and 1422. Again, picking two articles out from behind the paywall of my Patreon platform. I hope they have helped to set some context here. This concludes for the record program number 1422. The Walls Came Tumbling Down, Nazis, Fascists, and the 9/11 Attacks, Part 2. This is being recorded on April 15th of the year 2026. Happy IRS tax filing deadline day. My name's Dave Emery. Have fun.
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3: 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Let's continue the program with an interview with Sayed Mohammed Marandi, professor of English literature and Orientalism at the University of Tehran, Iran, geopolitical analyst by Pascal Lota, professor at Tokyo University, author, host of Neutrality Studies podcast, on the topic of Iran destroys U.S. Middle East hegemony, from 13th of May. Middle East is a European colonial terminology and is a reference point on map to itself. The actual name of the region is Southwest Asia or SWANA, Southwest Asia, North Africa. The sooner we change our vocabulary, the sooner we get rid of colonial mentality and mindset.
5: Welcome, everybody, to Neutrality Studies. Today, again, with an update from Professor Sayed Marandi, professor at the University of Tehran. Sayed, welcome back.
6: Thank you very much for inviting me. It's always a great pleasure, Pascal.
5: Great having you again. We are waiting for the visit of Donald Trump to China to meet Xi Jinping. And we are also hearing that apparently the negotiations, the United States has rejected all and any proposals that Iran made. Can you please give us a little bit of your assessment of where we stand today?
6: Yeah, sure. Well, we have to go back a bit, and that is to the beginning of the war, where Trump demanded unconditional surrender. And for a few days, they were telling us how swiftly all of Iran's missile assets and drone assets were being destroyed, and that its navy was destroyed, and air force was destroyed, and everything was destroyed. Mm-hmm. And then after a few days, they started contacting Iran, because they knew, even though in public they were saying one thing, in private they figured out this war wasn't going well. But the Iranians were in no rush. This is an important point, because I want to get back to this. Iran was in no rush. Now, I'm not quite sure when the messages started. I think that I've heard that some types of attempts to contact Iran began after just a few days, but more formal attempts to contact Iran began after 10 days. It doesn't really matter. But the fact is that Iran wouldn't respond. And the Iranians really didn't begin responding till after a month of war. And the reason was because Iran had prepared itself for a very long war, a war that would last until next year. But then ultimately Trump, as you recall, he accepted the Iranian 10-point plan as the framework for negotiations. Now, Iran knew that he wasn't sincere. Like, people in Iran look at his Truth Social post, they look at his statements. He contradicts himself after 5 minutes, often, maybe sometimes after 10 minutes. He's not a person you can rely on. But for Iran, it was a symbolic victory. The world ridiculed Trump, and then it became so bad that his spokeswoman said, no, we threw that 10-point plan in the bin. But he posted it, and he accepted it. Now, the Iranians were not naive that Trump was going to implement the deal. And it wasn't just because of the acceptance of the 10-point plan that Iran accepted a halt to the hostilities. It was because Iran, too, wanted to prepare itself for the next stage of war. Again, going back a bit to a previous chapter where the Americans demanded unconditional, Trump demanded unconditional surrender, was the 12-day war, where they carried out a blitzkrieg attack. And then back then also, like this time, there were negotiations going on when the United States attacked and the Israeli regime. And back then, the Iranians also accepted a ceasefire, even though they were winning the war. Some back then were wondering why Iran did that, but it was because the Iranians saw that during the 12-day war, they had many deficiencies, even though they won the war, and Netanyahu was seeking a ceasefire desperately. But Iran wanted to, Iran hadn't fought a war in decades. And that was also decades ago in 1980. The Americans who pushed Saddam Hussein to invade our country and gave him chemical weapons and so on. But back then, the Iranians swiftly prepared themselves because they knew that if that war continued, the Americans would ultimately enter, and Iran needed to prepare themselves for a bigger war and learn from the experiences of the 12-day war. This time around, it was the same. The Iranians, they were fighting the entire empire. The United States brought its forces in, the Israeli regime using all the equipment that the Americans could give. And of course, Iranian neighbors were assisting them, some directly, like the five regimes in the Persian Gulf and Jordan, some indirectly, like Turkey allowing them to gather intelligence from their airspace and their bases in the country, and the Republic of Azerbaijan as well, in its own way. So this broad coalition, and of course, the collective West was supporting Trump, even though they weren't directly fighting because they didn't have the capability to fight. They're weak, and also after Ukraine, they just don't have that the punch that they may have had during the Cold War. But the Iranians, they needed to after 39 days of a battle, they too needed to rearm, regroup, repair infrastructure, repair their the entrance points to the underground missile cities, the factories, and the drone cities. And now gradually we're seeing Western media admit partially what we've discussed before, that Iran's missile and drone capabilities are very much intact. In fact, it's not 70%. The Iranians today are better equipped than they were before the war. And the reason is that their factories, which are underground, are all intact. And that the Iranians at the beginning of the war, as you recall, they were using mostly old missiles and old drones. They wanted to get rid of all those missiles and drones that they had in stock for well over a decade. So, but now, since during the war and after the war, they've been producing the most advanced capabilities that they have.
5: Yeah, and
6: so the Iranians needed this ceasefire too, or at least they preferred to have the ceasefire. They could have gone on, but they preferred to have a ceasefire to prepare themselves. For Iran, it's much less expensive than the Americans because it's their own home turf, but also, it gave an opportunity for the international community to see that Iran was the side that's behaving responsibly. Before the 12-day war, Iran was negotiating, and the Americans and the Israeli regime carried out a blitzkrieg attack. Before this war, we saw the same thing, and that worked very well for Iran because the entire globe saw that the Americans were aggressors. Even those people who don't follow the news like your viewers, your viewers are obviously people who are very much politically aware, but a lot of people, most people across the world, they have less opportunity or less interest in following details. So these things are important in order to have people across the world, and even governments, despite Western pressure, to gravitate in your direction.
7: Yeah.
6: So the Iranians used this opportunity to negotiate again. And again, the United States violated the ceasefire agreement. Iran was supposed to allow a certain number of ships through the Strait of Hormuz from the five countries that assisted the United States in the war: Kuwait, Bahrain, Qatar, Saudi Arabia, and the Emirates. We have to remember that the Strait of Hormuz was always open. It was never closed, but it was closed to these regimes. So the Russians, the Chinese, we saw Pakistani ships allowed to leave, Indian ships allowed to leave, even some of them which had come from the ports of these five countries, though with negotiations. But these five countries, they had engaged in war with Iran, so Iran had was preventing them for the most part from leaving, exporting, for good reason. But in the negotiations, Iran was going to allow a certain number of these ships to pass through the strait, and the Americans were supposed to impose a ceasefire across West Asia, which included Gaza, but most importantly, Lebanon, because the Israelis have been slaughtering the Lebanese, as we see today. I mean, yeah. Just now, as we today, the Israeli regime has told the families in six villages in Lebanon to evacuate because they want to level the town, and you know, the ethnic cleansing is very open. Western media will not tell people what's happening, but they're ethnically cleansing the entire south, just like Gaza.
5: Yeah.
6: Slaughtering.
5: I mean, calling it an evacuation is just a beautiful term of saying like ethnic cleansing. Oh, they're caring about lives, therefore evacuation. No. This is an eviction order, and then obviously these places will be destroyed, as we have seen. Even like just normal houses, hospitals, and whatnot will all be razed to the ground. Right, make it uninhabitable, exactly. Just like Gaza.
6: But you won't see this in mainstream Western media. Mm-hmm. Maybe one or two outlets will, you know, briefly say something or put out some article, but then the attention is definitely being drawn away elsewhere intentionally. I mean, well, this is a really fascinating point, and sorry for this moving away from the question. I digress here, but in Gaza, Western media, they said they would always say, "Well, we cannot confirm anything because we don't have a presence." And that way they had an excuse to allow the Israelis to carry out the genocide.
5: Of course.
6: And here, the presence of Western media in Beirut is more than in any other Arab country. Historically speaking, they've always had a very strong presence in Beirut. I've lived in Lebanon, so I know these people. I've been to their offices. I've been interviewed. Here, they are no better. They're just as sinister because they know what's going on. They know that ethnic cleansing is taking place. They know that ambulance drivers and medics are intentionally being targeted every day. The Israeli regime has a particular fascination about targeting medics, and they bombed well over 100 now. And just a few hours ago, they murdered a couple more. They're seeking out medics and ambulance drivers. So in Lebanon, they have a presence, they have fixers, they have producers, they have drivers, they know exactly what's going on, but they, again, hide it from the public, or when they do say things, they say these are Hezbollah strongholds or Hezbollah targets, which they know is a lie. These are just neighborhoods and apartment blocks and schools and hospitals. But, you know, these journalists work for the Epstein class. They are agents of that class, so they're not going to tell the truth. Western media, legacy media, is completely controlled from, you know, The Guardian to Breitbart. Doesn't make a difference.
5: Yeah.
6: I mean, fortunately, the last 2.5 years have exposed this. But going back to the question, and I apologize, the Iranians used this opportunity for a ceasefire. To allow some of those ships through, and there was supposed to be a ceasefire. And what happened? Netanyahu began carpet bombing Lebanon to wreck the ceasefire. Mm. And Iran said, well, we're not going to allow those ships to go then, because this is a two-way street. You do something, we do something. Then ultimately, they put pressure on Netanyahu to carry out a ceasefire, which lasted very shortly, and he began slaughtering the Lebanese like within 48 hours. But during that period, Iran said, okay, we'll allow those ships to go. And then Trump, who had imposed a siege on Iranian ports of 2-3 days before, said, fine, but I'm going to continue imposing a siege on Iranian ports. And Iran said no. So we are right now where we are, where the global economy is being wrecked. It's being destroyed well after the 39 days because of Netanyahu and Trump. And Trump acting, in my opinion, at the behest of the Israeli regime. I think he's really not much more than a puppet for the Zionists and the Israeli regime. So the negotiations helped Iran this time around too, to tell the world that, look, we are prepared to solve the problem, but he's imposing a siege, or Netanyahu is carpet bombing Lebanon in violation of the ceasefire. And Trump tried to side with Netanyahu and say it wasn't a part of the ceasefire, but the Pakistani mediator said it was. So negotiations for Iran are important, and not because Iran is shying away from war. Iran right now is prepared for war. Probably, in my opinion, Iran today is more prepared for war than it was, definitely more prepared for war than it was at the beginning of this war. And I think in comparison to the Americans, it is probably, and the Israeli regime, it is probably more prepared today than at the beginning of the war. So the negotiations, because some people say, why is Iran negotiating? The Iranians are basically preparing themselves. And at the same time, the United States is wrecking the global economy. Every day that goes by, Trump is building pressure against himself and against his pro-Zionist cause.
5: And let's not forget, I mean, why would Iran not negotiate? I mean, if Iran can get through negotiations what it wants, then why not, right? So good old Clausewitz, if war is the continuation of politics by other means, then politics is the continuation of war by other means, right? So, I mean, why not? And actually, we have a couple of very interesting developments. On the one hand, today we read in the New York Times, you know, of all places, that U.S. intelligence shows Iran retains substantial missile capability, 70%, they're saying, and two articles actually about how Iran is anything but defeated. Of course, Donald Trump then spins that as the dishonest media and so on. And the New York Times is anything but a reliable newspaper, anything but that. But it's a Democrat stronghold. And if they say that, you know, we have a lot of Democrats who love having war with Iran. So if they say that, it shows that some quarters of the United States actually now tries to have a more objective assessment. And the other thing that we of course saw last time we talked, you told me, Pascal, if the Gulf states, the five Gulf states, declared neutrality and actually made their airspace and their ports off limits to the United States, this war would be over. 2 days later or so, Donald Trump declared this Operation Freedom, and it was the Saudis and the Qataris who said, no, you're not using our airspace. Stop it, because the Iranians are going to hit us. Stop it. You have no permission to use it. And even a phone call between Donald Trump and bin Salman didn't resolve that. The Saudis state had their course and said, you're not going to use our territory because we are not going to be your shock absorber anymore. I mean, I don't know if he said that, but that was pretty much the message that we got. What do you think now about this development of the Gulf states? I mean, that apparently some learning process is setting in, even if it's not inside the White House. There seems to be a learning process in the wider political environment.
6: Well, before I answer that, I'd just like to very briefly, and I'm sure you know you've read this and many of your viewers have read it, but I think it's very significant. And that's Robert Kagan's article in the Atlantic, in the monthly Atlantic. And he is a godfather, if not the godfather, of the neocons.
5: Husband of Victoria Nuland.
6: Exactly. And the national security advisor for the U.S. Vice President Dick Cheney, one of the most sinister people at that time on this planet. He, in his article, said that the United States has suffered an unprecedented, the United States and the Israeli regime have suffered a defeat, and this defeat for the United States is the greatest defeat that it's ever experienced. Greater than Vietnam. So I think that shows how bad things are going. And for Kagan, he is an Israeli firster by far. His priority is the Israeli regime. And for him to admit that is big. True that he and his wife dislike Trump and Trump dislikes them, but this is a huge admission anyhow, regardless of where he stands with regards to the U.S. president. So I think that's something to be remembered. What was the question? I'm terribly sorry.
5: The question was like the learning process that seems to be setting in, you know, within the U.S., like, let's say, you know, New York Times and so on, that used to chill on this war, but also within the Gulf states and the large.
6: That's something to be remembered. What was the question? I'm terribly sorry.
5: The question was like the learning process that seems to be setting in, you know, within the U.S., like, let's say, you know, New York Times and so on, that used to chill on this war, but also within the Gulf states and the larger region.

0: war really cannot be restarted. The United States, it needs Saudi airspace in order to attack Iran. It needs the airspace of Qatar because they have large numbers of fighter jets in Qatar. They've a large number in the Emirates, in Kuwait. They have large numbers of land forces that they brought in after the ceasefire, mostly in Kuwait and the Emirates and Bahrain, apparently. So all of these family dictatorships are deeply involved. And if some of them, especially the Saudis, say that they cannot use their airspace anymore, that would bring the war to an end. I mean, the Americans would be able to strike Iran, but they would limit their options dramatically. But I don't know, you never know. There could be some deal behind the scenes, but it is interesting. It is important that the Saudis and some of the countries in the Persian Gulf region, they've recognized how badly they've damaged the interests of their own people. And of course, the anger that they've caused among Iranians for being a part of this aggression is nothing to take lightly. I mean, if the Iranian government is too lenient against them, there will be backlash on the streets of Tehran. You see it among ordinary Iranians, the anger towards these regimes, you know, siding with the Israelis and siding, you know, Qatar siding with the Israelis, Kuwait siding with the Israelis and the Americans is not something that people will forget. But if they do make that change, then I think if they do really shift, then I think the war is over. Of course, there's the example of the UAE, which is moving in the opposite direction and moving closer to the Israelis, which actually is a very foolish move, not only because Iran can easily destroy it, but also because it's by allowing the Israelis to send troops to their country, according to the U.S. ambassador to the Israeli regime. And by having such a close affiliation with the regime, they are sending a message to the entire region and the entire world that, you know, we are Israel, and thus they justify Iran's strikes. During the war, one thing that was very interesting was that across the Arab world, despite the fact that the Arab media is controlled by these dictatorships, Al Jazeera is owned by the regime, even though Al Jazeera is more professional than most, but it's still a tool of the Qatari regime, Al Arabi, and all the other, and they have huge media empires, all of them, in Arabic. And it's not just television, it's all sorts of other, they fund these Wahhabi so-called centers, they fund all sorts of institutions. They have lots of people on the payroll, all these different countries. And so despite the fact that they were basically mimicking the Western narrative against Iran, but people on the streets across the Arab world were cheering for Iran when Iran was striking their regimes. Why? Because people know where these families who run these countries stand and who they're with. And so when the Emirates becomes more openly pro-Israeli, they become more deeply despised. And thus they strengthen Iran's hand in the soft war, power war. And also they further justify Iran's retaliation. So we do have a split, which I think is very significant potentially. But again, we have to be careful because Bahrain and the Emirates has moved in one direction, Saudi Arabia and Qatar in a different direction somewhat, but we don't know how long this will last, and if the Saudis are going to be steadfast or not. So the Iranians are preparing for war anyway, because they're not going to count on the Saudis' shift to be permanent.
1: Of course. Now, Iran has to prepare, not to start, but to prepare for that. Like, but the question is, like, Saudi Arabia is quite important in this entire thing, right? Kind of a linchpin in the region. And we've had this very, this other fascinating essay by, I forgot his name. Mr. Faisal, who was the former

0: director of the Saudi
1: intelligence
0: agency, and he basically created this narrative. Of course, Israel is trying to pin us down against for destruction and so on. I mean, how much weight do you give to an opinion like his publicly expressed in that form?
1: Well, since it was in a Saudi outlet, I'm pretty sure. I may be mistaken now. I mean, your viewers could correct me below, but since it was a Saudi outlet, I think that this was more or less an unofficial statement made by the government. Even if it was published outside of Saudi Arabia, I think that coming now and by him, this is a Saudi official position, more or less. But when it comes from a Saudi media outlet, I think that's even more clear that the Saudi government wanted this published. So yes, again, there seems to be an indication that Saudi Arabia recognizes that it has lost out big time. And the reason is that the Saudis and these Arab regimes, like the United States, they and the Israeli regime, they thought that the United States would win this war in a couple of days, that Iran would be demolished or badly defeated, and they can pretend that they were, like, they can use the narrative that they were neutral and get away with it. But they miscalculated immensely. I mean, Pascal, not just Iran's foes, Iran's friends miscalculated. In China, in Russia, and elsewhere, many, many analysts were very fearful during the first couple of days and the first week or so. And I kept telling people that, no, nothing's going to happen. I had no doubt Iran would come out on top from the very beginning. Iran performed actually better than I expected, but I still believed that Iran would persevere. But I was, you could tell that these people, these friends, they too thought that, Iran probably would not survive, or that the United States will get their way. So obviously, when Iran's friends, who know a thing or two about Iran, are so deeply influenced by Western narratives, think tank narratives, media narratives, and the Epstein class narratives, then you can imagine how these proxies of the United States in the Persian Gulf region, they too would miscalculate. Yeah. So all of this was based on a huge miscalculation. They thought they would get away with all these crimes unscathed, but it turned out to be very different.
0: Yeah, in the, I think the largest surprise for everybody, like, it's Iran's enemies and Iran's friends, is just the fact that Iran built a strategy around the idea that we are willing to die. I mean, from the top to the bottom, everybody is willing to die. And that is something that I think few other places in the world actually build their entire war strategy around. So that is, I think that's, for me, one of the largest learning outcomes. But then what do you now make out of the still persisting nuclear issue? I mean, Iran has said time and again, we don't want a nuclear bomb, period. We are willing to sign that off, just as you did with the JCPOA, right? Or just as Iran did with the JCPOA before. A nuclear bomb is not something Iran actually wants. So fine, but a nuclear enrichment is something that Iran very much wants, for different reasons, for energy, for medicine, and so on, and because it has been betrayed many, many times before. So no, this is not going to be given up. And now the Trump administration still uses that as an excuse to put more and more pressure, or to pretend that it is putting pressure. Now, yesterday we read that Iran's parliament is actually starting to threaten to further enrich the 60% enriched stockpile to 90%, and trying to use that as a leverage. And to me, it's not a coincidence that this is happening like a day or two before Trump is supposed to travel to China. Can you maybe speak a little bit to how you interpret this pressure coming now from Iran's parliament, not from the government and not from the supreme leader?
1: Sure. Just one thing I'd like to clarify. When the Iranians, you're correct, they've been prepared to die. And one of the interesting things is that as the Israelis and the Americans were targeting Iranian leaders, not a single Iranian civilian or military leader, from top to bottom, high ranking, mid ranking, low ranking, not a single person stepped down for, you know, to say I'm ill or I have family issues or whatever. Everyone was steadfast. And I think that was an amazing thing in itself. The Iranians being, you know, and one the reason why I want to clarify is that the Iranians, of course, not all Iranians, but many Iranians are prepared to die. And it's not because this is some say that the Shia have a death wish or death cult or something like that. It's the exact opposite. In fact, so many of the sacrifices made by Hezbollah or Ansarullah in Yemen or the Iranians, it's their roots are founded in having Palestinian kids survive. So in a way, they celebrate life, but they're willing to make the ultimate sacrifice because in standing up against injustice. And that is a very, very key theme or element in Shia ideology and Shia culture, standing up against the oppressor, supporting the oppressed. There's a very good book. I remember once on your show, and I've said it in a number of places elsewhere, about going to Tehran by Clint and Hillary Levert. It's a book that people should definitely read, and especially under these circumstances. But there's another book that I think people should read called Resistance by Alistair Crook. I don't know if you've had him on your show yet, but that's also a good book to read. I think Resistance, The Essence of the Islamic Revolution, something like that. I recall it was Pluto Press. I read that book. These two books are very good for people to read. There are a couple of there are very few good books on Iran in English, to be very blunt. I mean, there may be some out there that I don't know of, but these two books are very good for people to understand Iran, the resistance, and what's going on. So so Iran, basically, they're deeply influenced by the grandson of the Holy Prophet, and in Karbala, the martyrdom of him and his companions, the role that his sister Zainab played in standing up against the oppressor and defense of the oppressed and the downtrodden. So this is, you know, the war, this culture of resistance in Iran, and the axis of resistance, that word resistance comes from Ashura and Imam Hussein. This was a powerful element in the reason why Iran won this war. It was key. But also the genius of the Iranian leadership and the military leadership over the last few decades in developing a military doctrine that can defeat a much more powerful enemy. The underground cities, the underground drones, cities, drone cities, missile cities, factories, the way in which they were designed across the country, the indigenous technology to fight this war. They could have wasted lots of money on conventional weapons, but they knew that that wouldn't work. And they're even more prepared for ground operations than even this missile warfare. They're waiting for the Americans to come on the ground because they've also been preparing themselves for decades. The nuclear issue, though, is very interesting. And the statements that we're hearing from parliamentarians about moving enrichment to 90% is something that the Americans should take very seriously. Because remember, the Iranians are no longer cooperating with the IAEA.
0: Mm.
1: Because of IAEA complicity, the International Atomic Energy Agency's complicity in the war, and how they passed on intelligence to Iran's enemies, including the Israeli regime, which is not even a member of the organization and which has nuclear weapons. So right now they don't have access, but Iran has the scientists, Iran has the technology, it has the ability to enrich uranium anywhere it wants. It could build, and now since the country has really become much more careful in protecting intelligence after the war, they can easily enrich uranium in different parts of the country where the Americans have much less access. You don't need a lot of space, especially now that Iran has highly developed the enrichment process and technologically. it's not like before where they need those huge centrifuges. Now they can use much smaller, faster, better, more advanced centrifuges that they make themselves. And they could take them and put them in places in Iran which are far less accessible to the United States, to the east of the country, to the northeast of the country, and so on. So if the Iranians want to enrich uranium at 90%, they can do it. There's no, they don't even have to enrich the previous uranium from 60 to 90. They can start from scratch with other facilities that they may develop. So Americans should take this very seriously. I'm not saying that this is Iran's policy now. As I think you very subtly pointed out, that these are parliamentarians that are saying this, and it's not the Supreme National Security Council. But there's always an ongoing relationship between the different state institutions. And it could be that people within the Supreme National Security Council are telling parliamentarians that, we may do this, it may be a good idea for you to put this out there in public. So this is, you're right. This coming right before Trump's trip to Beijing, I think, has its own significance. A number of things. I mean, Dr. Araghchi's trip to Beijing last week was very important. It was a very good trip. The statements made by parliamentarians, but also other statements made by Iranian leaders about hitting the United States, hitting the Israeli regime during the last few days, I think they are intended to tell Trump that Iran is ready for war. Iran, from the beginning, has planned for a war that would go well into next year. Mm-hmm. That was the plan all along. And as I said, what the New York Times is saying about Iran's capabilities is a mass understatement. Iran's capabilities are greater now than they were at the start of the war, militarily speaking.
0: You know, my interpretation of like what Iran's parliament does or did, and also the trip of Mr. Araghchi to China and so on, is a coordinated effort in convincing the United States that only diplomacy will be a solution. You need a political solution. If you cannot destroy them, if you're physically unable to destroy these materials, and if you're physically unable to prevent Iran from developing a nuclear bomb, the only option left is to have a political settlement. And I wonder if this is not going to be something that also Xi Jinping will try to kind of allude to in this meeting. That's going to be very important for Donald Trump, right? This is a major kind of like his ego kind of meeting. So are you expecting Iran to make further proposals to the United States? I keep wondering if Iran should not just offer Donald Trump to have a Trump Tower in downtown Tehran. I mean, this is the one thing he would not be able to say no to, is like a building with his name on it.
1: Well, you know, the contempt for Trump because of all the people that he's murdered makes him unforgivable. And right. So the Iranians are never going to give him anything like that. I think Trump obviously has, and you've been discussing this on your show with others, and there's no need for me to get into this, but Trump doesn't have many cards to play with as he goes to Beijing. And obviously, the Chinese are not happy that the Trump has taken over Venezuela, taken the country hostage, and is now threatening to take Cuba, and of course, carried out this war against Iran. And so, on this front, it's not going to be easy for Trump to make much progress either. The Iranians, though, believe that ultimately there will be war. They believe that Trump is not able to use any off-ramp. The Iranians have already provided it to him, not through a Trump tower. But when the ceasefire was announced, and ultimately when Netanyahu, despite his bloodthirstiness, he accepted the ceasefire, at least for a day or so, the Iranians allowed those ships from those five regimes to go through the strait, or a number of their ships. Trump at that time could have said, fantastic, the ceasefire is working. I destroyed everything. Iran is a desert now. It's ruined. So now we can go back to normal. But no, he didn't do that. He said that I'm preserving the siege on Iranian ports, which is an act of war. And that, instead of taking the off-ramp and accepting the ceasefire, he began violating the ceasefire. So instead of choosing the off-ramp for the off-ramp that was provided to him for de-escalation, he did the opposite. And now the United States has brought in reinforcements and more ammunition, even though they have huge shortages, true, but still they brought in whatever they have, whatever was available, and they brought in ground troops. Which, by the way, Iran would prefer, as I said, would prefer them to carry out a land operation because they're prepared. Not that Iran wants war, but Iran wants the United States to lose this war so convincingly that they never again think about attacking Iran. And the Iranians are also saying that they want to see the Trump regime so weakened that they cannot go after Cuba, that they can, that the Venezuelans will be able to free themselves from the U.S. Just 3-4 nights ago, I was at one of those squares where people gather every night in Tehran. And there was this cleric who was speaking, and he was saying that our cause is not just about Palestine. It's not just about Lebanon. Our cause is the cause of the Cuban people, the cause of the Venezuelans. And he gave this very, emotional speech. But it's interesting, you know, it was, for me, it was very, very interesting. I actually took some of what he said and put it into a tweet myself, sort of stole from the theme of his speech, that the part that I was listening to. But I don't think that Trump has the ability to use the off-ramp. And so I think the chances of war are high, but it's going to be very difficult, not only because Iran is prepared, not only because U.S. assets are depleted, not only because the global economy is heading towards disaster, and another war would, I think, clinch it for a global depression. I don't think people really understand how bad a global depression would be. It would be far worse than 1929 and the 1930s with the circumstances that we live in, the population, the new technologies, the new weapons. I think it would be, you know, beyond disastrous, but also because of the heat. We are now in mid-May, and the Persian Gulf region, the Arabian Peninsula, is very hot, and close to the shores, it's very humid. And if the Americans go after Iran's critical infrastructure, as Trump has threatened so many times, then Iran is going to have to retaliate, both against the Israeli regime, but also against these proxies in the Persian Gulf. The problem is that these proxies, they are, and as Turk al-Faisal also alluded to in his article, they are completely dependent on electricity. I mean, without electricity, without desalination plants, you cannot live in these countries. They'll have to leave, and so will U.S. forces. So it's not a winnable war, and I'm not quite sure if Trump really recognizes the what things are what where things are heading. I said this in a number of places before. For Russia, the winter, and historically speaking, like the Napoleonic Wars, or at least the war against Russia, and the Second World War, we saw how the winter, acted as a general in the Russian army against its foes, whether it was Napoleon or Hitler. In this case, it would be a general summer, which would be devastatingly difficult for the United States to wage war under such unfavorable conditions. So if one looks at it from a logical and reasonable angle, you would say that no, the Americans are not going to attack you. That's just out of the question. But we're talking about Trump, and we're talking about Zionists, and who are very who are not reasonable and logical people. So the Iranians are preparing themselves for war.
0: What do you think Iran will be doing if, you know, the decision is going to be not back to all-out war, as in no firing of missiles on Iranian soil, but maintaining of the blockade and, you know, this kind of phony shadow war against Iran with like little attacks and suicide bombings, and, you know, still trying to provide people inside Iran with weaponry and whatnot, maybe the Starlink thingies, like the kind of attack that they tried in January and failed with that. But if they decide, let's do an extended war, an extended blockade, and suffocate Iran over time, what is the approach toward that scenario?
1: Well, I think, first of all, because of the resilience and resistance of the Iranians, they will definitely have much more stamina than others. But while Trump is trying to strangle Iran, and you see senators go on television that the Iranians don't have food anymore, they're hungry, with great pleasure.
0: Yeah, yeah.
1: I mean, this is a deeply sinister regime. And that
0: includes what they did to Afghanistan, though. They were willing to have a huge famine just in order to tell them, look now what you've got with your Taliban, and
1: exactly.
0: You're the one who's
1: Gaza.
0: Killing half a million people.
1: Oh yeah, or with Gaza, or with Syria. The Caesar Act was basically to starve the people of Syria.
0: Yeah.
1: And of course, Cuba now, you know, the siege on Cuba. It's something that no one in the West is talking about. What they're doing to the Cuban people is, you know, barbaric. But in any case, this is not working. The siege is going to is causing us difficulty, no doubt about it. Just as the bombings cause us significant damage when they bomb bridges or when they bomb pharmaceutical factories and hospitals, it's going to cost the country to fix these things. It caused this damage to the economy. But the Iranians know that this, you know, as I said, because of their resistance, but also because it's clear that the other side has imposed this upon you. So it's going to create greater resilience and resistance among ordinary people. But Trump, by imposing this siege, is also imposing a siege on the rest of the world. And as you've covered this with others who know much more than I about economics, I know very little, and I only try to listen to what people who know what they're talking about say to get a you know, very beginner's grasp of the situation. The situation in the world is deteriorating very fast. And right now, the high prices are just symptoms. They're like a fever that, you know, maybe you think that by taking medicine, it'll get better. But the problem is not the fever. The problem is, I don't know, God forbid, the cancer that the patient has or some other more severe illness that doesn't appear on the surface. What's going on in the world today is, you know, very dangerous. The supply chains are soon to be disrupted. Shortages are soon to become global. Every day that goes by, the situation across the globe becomes more critical, and people are going to blame Trump, Netanyahu, and Zionism. I mean, let's look at the country that supported the Israeli regime perhaps the most in the global south, the global majority. And that would be India. India, I just a couple of weeks ago, I met a number of Indian journalists. I don't know, some of them came as a group and then another came separately. And from my different conversations with these people, they've been saying that the mood in India has changed. Initially, most supported the Israeli regime, but for a host of reasons, it's changed, not just because of the genocide in Gaza. That changed it somewhat, but also because of the anger towards Trump and because of the growing hardships that are being brought about because of the war. So when people not across the world blame the Israeli regime for genocide and the West for genocide, and then now they see their own hardships, economic hardships, being because of Zionism, the Israeli regime, Netanyahu, and Trump. That is going to put a lot of pressure on the United States. And then inside the United States, the pressure is building. And none of these countries across the world that are unsanctioned, I mean, there are only a handful of countries that are sanctioned, like Iran, Cuba, It's Cuba and Iran right now, Yemen, like Hezbollah, but that's it basically. The other countries are not prepared for harsh circumstances. The Iranians, they've been under siege for decades, so they can manage more easily. It's not easy, but they can manage more easily with less difficulty. But in the case of the rest of the world, they're completely dependent on these supply chains and these commodities coming and going at the prices that we've seen, you know, for many years. This is not going to end well at all. So I think the Iranians will definitely outweigh the United States on this front. And if they do carry out like attacks, which is quite possible, they are, the belief here is that they're preparing armed insurrections against, again, in Iran, like in January, that they are preparing terrorist groups in northern Iraq and the Kurdish-held territory, because that area is controlled by Mossad in the United States. The Kurdish leadership in Erbil in northern Iraq is basically a U.S.-Israeli proxy. They've prepared some say 5,000 troops or 5,000 terrorists there to attack Iran. And their Wahhabi, Salafi, Takfiri terrorists inside Pakistan, alongside the border there, in the no man's land where the Pakistani government doesn't have much control, they're preparing them to assault Iran. So from Pakistan and from Iraqi Kurdistan, and also groups within Iran, but it's not going to succeed, and you know, it only discredits these people, because across the region, people are saying, well, these Wahhabis, these Salafis, they're again working for the Israelis, Americans. And then these terrorists or these Kurdish separatist groups or whatever, that they are working with the Israelis. Just like the Emirates, which is like moving closer and closer to the Israeli regime, they harm themselves. They discredit themselves increasingly by moving in this particular direction. So the Iranians are prepared for that, but it is quite plausible. The belief, though, is that these capabilities, regardless of how effective they are, will probably be used when the United States attacks. So if the Americans carry out airstrikes and then maybe use ground forces or carry out operations deep inside Iran, like the one in Isfahan, which failed, where they tried to steal Iran's enriched uranium, that simultaneous with that, they'll try to use these troops. But it's not going to work. This is just another, you know, final roll of the dice by Trump, because he's lost and he thinks, you know, let's try one more time. This is the feeling in Iran, that out of desperation, instead of seeking a way out, Trump, to prevent him, you know, in order to save the day, somehow he'll do something crazy, but it won't work. It won't work. It'll only make things worse for the United States, for the global economy. And even though there will be damage done to Iran, it will enhance Iran even further in the long run.
0: Increase the resilience. But this is a very last question, and you don't have, this is very speculative, and you don't have to go anywhere far with it. I was just wondering about it because a very close Afghan friend of mine the other day was saying that he would hope that the outcome of this war and the success actually of Iran in the defense would actually also lead to some new appreciation for Shia Islam, which is of course much more progressive than Sunni Islam, and might actually have an impact on the Islamic world. Do you see that as likely, or is this something that is too far off to speculate about?
1: I have a friend, a Brazilian friend, who tells me that one of the most influential he's Marxist himself. One of the most important Marxists in Brazil told him, my friend is somewhat influential, but so he's connected to that. That person told him that the Brazilian Marxist said, if Iran wins this war, I'll become Shia, which I found fascinating. And then there was this gathering of leftist and Marxist groups in Shanghai, or I don't know if it was a conference or they were like working in, I don't know exactly the nature of this this gathering of people recently, but again, friends were telling me that all the talk is about Iran, and about the resistance, and about how this culture of resistance has been so effective. So you see a huge rethink in across the global South about Iran. And this is quite fascinating because for 47 years, Iran has been the focus of hostility from think tanks, media, Arabic media, because these are dictatorships that they want to preserve power. So they demonize Iran. They try to use sectarianism, religious hatred, racial hatred, Qatar, Saudi Arabia, sadly, Erdogan, Bahrain, all these countries, they've been using, all blatant racism, all sorts of things, disinformation about Iran, just like Western media. And, things have changed, sort of like, from things like Lego, Lego power. And by the way, I told you before the program, I just now saw a Cuban Lego. So, Legos of the world unite, join the resistance. So, so things are changing. We'll have to see how that plays out. But this is another sign of the U.S. defeat in Robert Kagan's article. I mean, it's a big thing I think.
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1: People who are less informed about these issues, who don't, we're not into politics as much. Kagan is no small, it's huge.
0: Kagan started this entire also think tank, neocon think tank stuff in the 90s. Exactly. They were there before, but he gave them a completely new spin and they got money and so on. He's the Pope of the living neocons of this generation of neocons.
1: Exactly. And so for him to say this, I think is quite stunning and extraordinary. But in any case, I'm not a pessimist, and I think that the days ahead, the months ahead, perhaps the years ahead are going to be dark. If depending on the actions of the United States, I think we are at the beginning of troubles and people will go high. It's just mind-boggling to think about what could happen, especially in poorer countries and so on, in the Indian subcontinent, in parts of Africa and parts of Latin America, and in even in Western countries too, because they no longer have much of a middle class. Many people are quite vulnerable. But all of that aside, I think that in order for the world to be saved, we're going to need change. And I think that there is light at the end of the tunnel. It may be a long tunnel, but there's light there.
0: We just have to get through the times of monsters, and that's the one thing. And the other thing, we have to hope that the light at the end of the tunnel is not the headlights of the train rushing toward us. But let's end on a happy note. Saeed Marandi, thank you so much for your time today.
1: Thank you very much for having me.
4: You have been listening to an interview with Saeed Mohammad Marandi, professor of English literature and Orientalism at the University of Tehran, Iran, geopolitical analyst by Pascal Lota, professor at Tokyo University, author, host of Neutrality Studies podcast, on the topic of Iran destroys U.S. Middle East hegemony, from 13th of May. Middle East is a European colonial terminology and is a reference point on map to itself. The actual name of the region is Southwest Asia, or SWANA, Southwest Asia, North Africa. 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Let's continue the program with an interview with Max Blumenthal, journalist, author, geopolitical analyst, co-host of the Gray Zone News podcast, by Judge Napolitano, host of Judging Freedom podcast, on the topic of Iran versus the jungle, from 13th of May.
5: Hi, everyone. Judge Andrew Napolitano here for Judging Freedom. Max Blumenthal joins us now. Max, a pleasure, my dear friend. Thank you very much. The New York Times published a piece by a longtime journalist of theirs, Nick Kristof, which relates in graphic and stomach-churning detail the results of his investigation of former prisoners, former prison guards, former intelligence and military officials in Israel about the horrific sexual abuse of female and male Palestinian prisoners. The Israelis, no surprise, have responded with concocted stories of sexual abuse of females and males on October 7th. I'm sure you have some thoughts on all of this.
6: Yeah, I do. I've been writing about it since soon after October 7th. It was really November when Israel introduced what was a mass rape hoax about October 7th in order to manufacture consent for the genocide that it was committing in Gaza, after its defense minister announced that they would starve and besiege the, in his words, human animals, or what Benjamin Netanyahu called the Amalekites inside Gaza, referring to the tribe that the Old Testament God had committed genocide against in the book of Deuteronomy. Israel has been all along, while it was manufacturing bogus claims about sexual violence on October 7th, absurd claims, which we'll talk about in a second, was carrying out systematic sexual violence in places like the Sde Tamon concentration camp. And I'll read to you something from June 6, 2024, which was buried in the New York Times, that was actually reported at the time, referring to a prisoner, Al-Hamlawi, who is a nurse who I believe Nicholas Kristof wound up interviewing later. This was like in the 15th paragraph on the 16th page of the New York Times. He said a female officer ordered two officers to lift him up. And I can't even repeat this just because I don't know what'll happen to the YouTube clip of this, but he was essentially sodomized with a metal rod. And this happened again and again. Witnesses coming forward to say this happened in the, they delivered these testimonies to B'Tselem, the Israeli human rights group, which produced a report called This Is Hell, about Israel's archipelago of concentration camps, torture camps, where Palestinians were systematically sodomized, violently violated. Then we learned that there was video evidence of this systematic campaign of sexual violence against Palestinians. And we found out late last year that it was Israel's chief JAG officer, its military prosecutor, who had released footage showing Israeli prison guards violently sodomizing a Palestinian prisoner on camera. She released that because the entire Israeli military prosecutorial system and political system was determined to bury this and destroy her. After she was exposed as the leaker, she attempted suicide and she was arrested. The soldiers who were eventually put on trial for this systematic campaign of prison rape against Palestinian detainees, they became national heroes. Israeli reservists staged riots, invading Israeli military bases and the court where they were being held or put on trial in order to compel their release. All of these men were eventually released and completely exonerated, even though there was video evidence. And some of them were even hosted on Israeli TV programs on Channel 14, for example. The pro-Netanyahu channel portrayed as heroes. We know who they are. They're unmasked and they're proud of what they did. Some have even gone on Israeli TV programs and bragged about using dogs as a weapon of sexual assault against prisoners. And now the Israeli government is not saying we need to investigate this more and get rid of these bad apples as the US did after Abu Ghraib. These are just bad apples. We're going to investigate. Let us conduct our own investigation. Instead, it is calling Nicholas Kristof and the New York Times, comparing them to Julius Streicher, the Nazi publisher of Der Stürmer, who was executed at Nuremberg. They're actually calling for literally killing the messenger, their supporters. The Israeli government is totally denying that any of this happened, calling it, what else, a blood libel.
5: Right.
6: And this really shows you why. It's another reason why the apartheid system of Israel must be dismantled, because they're presented with the evidence of systematic prison rape. And instead of declaring that they will address it according to international law, they're declaring that the enemy is those who have proven it. And I can prove that this has been happening for decades, if you would like.
5: Is it rational? Is it even conceivable that Israeli leadership, senior political leadership, Netanyahu and his cabinet, did not know about this?
6: Of course they knew about it, but who's in charge of the prisons? It's Itamar Ben-Gvir. Ben-Gvir is the security minister who has said that he will make life miserable for Palestinian detainees. At his own birthday party recently, he was presented proudly with a cake emblazoned with a frosted noose to symbolize his desire to execute Palestinian prisoners. He has handed out pins, golden pins of nooses, symbolizing his campaign to mass lynch Palestinian prisoners. He's filmed himself humiliating Palestinian prisoners. He's filmed himself with Palestinian prisoners who've been tortured. And Kristof in the New York Times called his office and asked him to comment for this article, and they simply refused to comment. He knows about it. He's proud of it. This is what he wants.
5: Does Israel have a death penalty?
6: Technically, they do not. And so the Knesset passed legislation authorizing the death penalty for Palestinian prisoners. And Itamar Ben-Gvir and his lieutenants brought out champagne for the Knesset. This is the Israel that is America's unshakable ally, that celebrates mass killing with champagne in the middle of its elected body, the Knesset, whose security minister has a giant noose on his cake for his own birthday. And he's clearly proud of this. As I said, Israeli prison guards and politicians have gone on national TV programs declaring that if someone is a Hamas commando, that they deserve to be raped with a dog.
5: From your personal research and understanding of the Israeli penal system. Was the Christoph article documented and credible?
6: Well, the part that wasn't credible was his acceptance of bogus claims of systematic sexual assault on October 7th against Israelis. No one has come forward with the same level of evidence, such as 14 people who experienced firsthand sexual assault, which is what he gathered. He gathered 14, not just eyewitnesses, but people who experienced, prisoners who experienced sexual assault. I should say, we also know the names of those who were killed by Israeli prison guards in this wave of torture, sexual assault, and abuse. Dr. Adnan Birch, who was one of the lead doctors at Al-Shifa Hospital, was kidnapped in Gaza City at his hospital. A beloved doctor was reportedly sexually assaulted to death by Israeli prison guards. So we know the names. We know what happened. We know who these 14 people are. They've come out. From the Israeli side, this article was published in the opinion section, by the way, of the New York Times. The New York Times in 2024 published a scandalous piece, which has been partially, who's one of the authors was actually fired. The article's been totally debunked. It was called Screams Without Words. And no one came forward as a survivor of sexual assault on October 7th for this article. It was all hearsay from second and third hand witnesses who have been discredited. That was on the front page of the New York Times. This was buried in the New York Times opinion section. So go figure.
5: Wow. Another article making the rounds this week was written by Robert Kagan, the husband of Victoria Nuland, the grandee of neocons, the former national security advisor to Dick Cheney. And the headline of the article is Checkmate in Iran. Washington can't reverse or control the consequences of losing this war. Max, I've read the article twice. It could have been written by Scott Ritter or Colonel McGregor. It's an indictment of what Trump attempted to do. Now, there are suggestions in there about future bombing, which obviously wouldn't be in McGregor or Ritter's version, but his conclusions are a slap in the face to the neocons that have influenced Trump.
6: Well, I think everyone watching this knows who Robert Kagan is, as you mentioned, husband of Victoria Nuland, who was Dick Cheney's chief of staff and then wound up serving under Obama and Biden as the major State Department official and architect of Project Ukraine. So Kagan's more aligned with the Democrats now in the pro-war wing. Actually, he fundraised for Hillary Clinton's 2016 run, and he is a ferociously anti-Trump figure who still obviously believes in the vision he spelled out with William Kristol, another anti-Trump ringleader from the neocon movement. His vision in the Project for a New American Century document of benevolent hegemony, Council on Foreign Relations op-ed with Kristol back in the heady days of unipolar U.S.-controlled world hegemony. And he would like to get back to that. And so he's lamenting what Donald Trump has done, correctly assessing that the U.S. has been resoundingly defeated in Iran and that this defeat will reverberate for a generation much more than Vietnam or Afghanistan, which, as he points out, were costly but did not do lasting damage to America's overall position in the world. So he calls Iran possibly the worst defeat the U.S. has suffered militarily in its history. And he's probably correct. The difference between, you know, me and Robert Kagan is that I think that's a good thing. I think that's a great thing. Robert Kagan thinks that's a terrible thing. Why do I think it's a good thing? Do I want America to be like destroyed and turned into a, you know, a shell of its former self? No, that's not what I'm talking about. It means that America will be chastened, that it could potentially learn a lesson. Vietnam syndrome was a good thing for America. It meant that there was a period when there was of restraint before the U.S. went into Iraq the first time, which was all about overcoming Vietnam syndrome, who was encouraging the U.S. to go into Iraq both times, Rumsfeld, Cheney. Where were Rumsfeld and Cheney in the 70s? They were on the National Security Council of Gerald Ford. And back then, they oversaw a botched incident where the U.S. attempted to take over a ship called the Mayaguez in 1974, where U.S. sailors were taken captive, I think, by Khmer Rouge. And it was a failed operation designed to overcome Vietnam syndrome. So now Kagan is worried about an Iran war syndrome. I think Iran war syndrome could be great for America because we'll start focusing on our own problems instead of trying to do what Robert Kagan has wanted us to do, which is to topple other governments, violate international law through these violent regime change projects, and destroy entire regions in the name of spreading democracy. Robert Kagan, again, I mean, I think this is an important op-ed. I mean, he's correct that the U.S. has been defeated. He's correct about why. But what Robert Kagan signifies is the imperial elite witnessing a massive setback for their vision. And in the first year of Donald Trump's first term, Robert Kagan published his last book, which was called The Jungle Grows Back, America and Our Imperiled World. And I'll read the argument from this book. Robert Kagan, this is the thesis, elucidates the reasons why American withdrawal would be the worst possible response based as it is on a fundamental and dangerous misreading of the world. Like a jungle that keeps growing back after being cut down, the world has always been full of dangerous actors who, left unchecked, possess the desire and ability to make things worse. So what's he talking about with the jungle? The jungle is represented by countries like Iran or Cuba or Venezuela, the so-called rogue states, the axis of evil. And the U.S. is the leader of the garden, as former EU foreign policy director Joseph Borrell infamously put it. Europe is a garden. The U.S. is a garden, and we have to keep the jungle, keep mowing the lawn in the jungle. The reality is, no, we are the jungle. That's why the Iran war happened, and it's a war that Robert Kagan had favored. That's why the Iraq war happened. That's why the U.S. destroyed Yugoslavia. And what happened when the U.S. destroyed Yugoslavia? The U.N., which had been basically taken over by U.S. power, declared that that war was not legal but legitimate in its 1999 report. All right, so the jungle is the part of the world that has destroyed international law. That's the U.S. and Israel. What is Iran saying right now? It is saying we must have international law be respected so that, for example, our naval ship, the Dina, is not torpedoed in the Indian Ocean in international waters with over 100 sailors on an unarmed ship slaughtered. International law must be respected so that 168 schoolgirls and their teachers are not slaughtered in Minab. And the Strait of Hormuz is the choke point for Iran actually taking the beating back the jungle. Iran is standing in the breach against the jungle, against savagery, against the barbarians who have said that they will destroy an entire civilization. So Robert Kagan's entire worldview and the thesis of his last book has been turned on its head by this war, and that's what he's upset about.
5: Wow. What a terrific, terrific analysis. Well, all this has been going on, the rage over these two articles. What has the IDF been doing in Lebanon?
6: Well, I would encourage everyone to follow our correspondent, Wyatt Reed, from the Gray Zone, who's now in Lebanon, has been in and out of southern Lebanon. We'll be publishing reports by him from the field. Wyatt just left Iran, where his one of his last reports, his dispatches, was published on our YouTube channel, where he documented the Israeli destruction of Gandhi Hospital, one of the most advanced medical facilities in Iran. And most recently, he attended the funeral of a family of nine that was slaughtered in an Israeli airstrike in southern Lebanon. The funeral had to be held away from their town of Jibchit because of the fear of Israel bombing the funeral. And if you put this in a wider context, here's what Israel's doing. It's attacking civilians. It's killing first responders. Every day, two first responders are killed. It's bombing hospitals, schools. It's bombing churches, including of its former Christian allies in southern Lebanon. It is decimating an entire population in order to create a Gaza-style buffer zone and then establishing a yellow line where no one can return to that area, because it sees that entire population, majority Shia population, as the support base, entire population, in order to create a Gaza-style buffer zone and then establishing a yellow line where no one can return to that area, because it sees that entire population, majority Shia population, as the support base for Hezbollah.

0: of FPV fiber optic drones to hit Israeli targets wherever they want as they attempt to occupy this area. And that's not just hammering Israeli armored personnel carriers or excavators that are destroying civilian homes and making that place uninhabitable. It is penetrating the psyche of the Israeli public, which was told by Benjamin Netanyahu following the 2024 ceasefire with Hezbollah, that Netanyahu had scored this gargantuan victory and weakened Hezbollah to the point where it could no longer threaten Israel. Israel now sees these soldiers coming back to Rambam Hospital in Tel Aviv or coming back in body bags, and it realizes they weren't told the truth. And what's more, the northern town of Kiryat Shemona in Israel has to be de facto evacuated. Netanyahu cannot create a safe space for people to return to the north. This is the second time this has happened since October 7th. There's an election coming up in Israel. If Likud were to, if the election were held today, Likud would lose. And Netanyahu's opponents in a coalition between the right-wing Naftali Bennett and Yair Lapid would probably win. So this war is actually weakening Netanyahu and demonstrating also to the Lebanese public that their own leadership, which is due to negotiate with Israel and the U.S. Tomorrow and Friday, has completely sold them out. They are not only violating the Lebanese constitution by negotiating openly with Israel, they're violating their own mandate because most Lebanese people do not support those negotiations, which are a not so clever, insidious mechanism for normalization with Israel behind the guise of peace. And they're not getting any peace in Lebanon right now.
1: Wow. While all this is going on, we keep hearing rumors of Trump family members and business acquaintances engaged in insider trading.
0: Yeah.
1: Fortunes made in a couple of seconds of announcements made by the president. What can you tell us about this?
0: Well, there was a scandal that we discussed last week, and it, I think, is one of the biggest scandals of access journalism of our time. Just about 70 minutes after Axios reporter Barak Ravid released an article, his fifth in just 19 days by that point, stirring false hope in a U.S. deal with Iran, putting forward claims of a 14-point plan that the U.S. and Iran were right about to agree upon. 70 minutes after that report, 920 million in crude oil shorts came in. And this enabled $125 million in insider profits. It has been very obvious that since the beginning of this conflict on February 28th, Barak Ravid, a former officer in Israel's Unit 8200 intelligence unit and a reservist in the Israeli military until 2023, has been a dump and a lever for Steve Witkoff, Jared Kushner, and Donald Trump to manipulate markets and try to keep stock markets up while the war drove economic damage all across the world. Look at every report by Barak Ravid. It would say, U.S. officials say, three U.S. officials tell me this, and they're always stirring false hope, and the stories are routinely, almost invariably shot down by Iranian officials who will not negotiate on these bogus terms. So this, in most cases, would be cause for more investigation by the media. One of our colleagues is actually being used by the most corrupt administration in history, which is making billions and billions of dollars of insider profits off this war, while Trump's sons are getting drone contracts from Pentagon contractors, including an Israeli company, that are actually developing technology for the Iran battlefield.

0: this seems very corrupt, but that's not what happened. Instead, the Beltway hacks, Dana Bash, Jake Tapper, the two Zionist enforcers at CNN, for example, and a who's who of Beltway hacks circled the wagons to defend their colleague Barak Ravid and to defend this corruption ring, because they also participate in this kind of corrupt access journalism. And in doing so, what they did was they prevented U.S. mainstream media from investigating the worst scandal of access journalism of our time. There's no U.S. media coverage of this at all. Like, well, mainstream media coverage.
1: Forget about the DOJ investigating.
0: Well, that's going to be a cover-up. I mean, they're investigating so they can cover up for the Trump family. That's what the DOJ is, Donald Trump's personal law firm.
1: Yeah, unfortunately, what you say is correct. The statute of limitations for most of these crimes is 5 years. Who knows who will be running the DOJ 3 or 4 years from now? Some of these crimes have longer statutes of limitations, depending on how they treat these gains for tax purposes. Does Trump have any cards to play with President Xi?
0: With Xi? Certainly not. He's bringing 12 oligarchic, quote unquote, business leaders to basically beg Xi for contracts and business. That's Donald Trump's main objective. And there's been very little preparation for this trip at all. While Donald Trump is pledging to offer China something, I mean, I'm seeing reports of like $1 trillion worth of investments inside the United States. I wasn't a supporter of Donald Trump or his fake brand of America First, but I wonder what America First supporters think about that. I would expect that we'll see Chinese BYD electric vehicles on U.S. roads within the next 5 years. And they're cheaper and in many ways superior to U.S. electric vehicles. So maybe that would be a good thing, but U.S. car manufacturers, who also some of them may have supported a concept of America First, they're not going to be happy about that.
1: Oh, how about all those UAW members?
0: Yeah.
1: Goodbye to MAGA. And Max, as usual, you're a treasure house of information. Thank you very much, particularly all the recitation on Nicholas Kristof and Robert Kagan. The great Phil Giraldi agrees with you. He's going to be on at 3 o'clock this afternoon. And he said to me, basically, half of what he said is true, half of what he said is untrue, but he is one angry man describing Kagan. Wow. Thank you, Max.
0: Thanks a lot, Judge.
1: My regards to your family. We'll see you soon. All the best.
0: Great seeing you.
1: Thank you.
2: 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Let's continue the program with an interview with Laet Maarouf. Laet, L-A-I-T-H, Maarouf, M-A-R-O-U-F, video journalist at freepalestine.video and freepalestine.tv on YouTube by Nima, host of Dialogue Works, on the topic of Israel's buffer zone collapses as Hezbollah launches fierce Iron Dome and ground assault, from 13th of May.

0: Hi, everybody. Our dear friend, our brother, Laith Marouf from Beirut is here with us. Welcome back, Laith.
1: Great to be with you, Nima.
0: Let me start with the latest news that Israeli fighters just are bombing Kfar Rahman. And when it comes to these sort of bombings using fighter jets, what do we know about the latest news, the latest events that they somehow related to these sort of bombing, and the Israelis are forcing people to get out of their homes, their cities in the southern part of Lebanon?
1: Yes. So obviously, if the viewers have been watching all those videos of the FPV drones that Hezbollah is using, it's very clear that the Zionists are suffering huge losses and casualties amongst their soldiers. According to their own admittance, last week, Israelis claimed 1,500 soldiers were either injured or killed in the front. And in the past 24, 48 hours alone, the Zionist media had already reported close to 200 Israeli soldiers dead or injured. And when we look at historically, the numbers put forward by Israelis, we always have to time 10 to get to the real number. So these are huge, huge losses. Yesterday, there was attacks on Israeli bases inside occupied Palestine using those FPVs. So we're talking about kilometers inside Palestine, a coordinated raid with tens of these FPVs fired at the same time at one base inside. And they, there's confirmed visuals of at least two of these FPVs hitting their targets. So we're seeing the Israelis becoming sitting ducks, both inside occupied Lebanon, parts in the south, and inside Palestine. And the only response that the Zionists have to their losses on the battlefield is to target civilians all around the country here in Lebanon. Since the morning, there's been drones flying over us here in Beirut, nonstop, the buzzing. As you started, mentioned, there is fighter jet attacks on villages that are far away from the front lines. There's attacks on cars on the main highway between Beirut and the south around the Jiya area, which is just maybe 15 kilometers outside the south of Beirut. There was attacks on two civilian cars, one of them being two elderly men that bring daily bread and supplies to some of the villages in the south of Lebanon to help the residents that are remaining. So clearly these two elderly men were tracked through their distributions of bread and supplies for civilians in the south of Lebanon and were targeted for that. There's another car that had a man and his young child daughter in it, also again targeted for no reason. So there was another attack a few minutes ago, actually, in Saida. Saida is the main, second largest city in Lebanon, and it is in the south. It's a mainly Sunni and Christian city, but there's been a lot of the, internally displaced people in the south of Lebanon that moved to Saida. The attack came on a car just outside the city stadium. So it's basically targeting and threatening civilian infrastructure, and a lot of kids and amateur sports are played in this stadium. So this is all the only thing that the Israelis can respond in towards their losses on the battlefield. One last thing I want to mention, because I kind of forgot this. There was a advancing column of Israeli armored vehicles that was trying to reach Deir Sirian and was ambushed in a valley near the river there. This is not the Litani. This is a small river in the area there. And, they were in this battle for hours. Most of their column got destroyed, and the soldiers trying to flee were targeted. Their losses are huge in the last 48 hours, and it's expected that these attacks also, the increase of these attacks by the Israelis in the last, since the morning, coincides with the beginning of the arrival of the Lebanese delegation for negotiations with the Zionists in Washington, D.C. So this is also part of that tactic of pressure on the Lebanese government.
0: Leith, when we talk about Israeli forces, they're basically using the air, these sort of fighter jets to protect their forces on the ground, or you see, because somehow when you look at the southern part of Lebanon, it's too difficult for them to advance. It's not going to be easy for them. It doesn't matter how much they're forcing the people out of their cities. We can have the fighter, Hezbollah can, you know, have the fighters there to go against them. And with the use of the FPV drones, I think we've seen something different, at least what I've seen in the last 2 days, how Hezbollah has been able to hit Iron Dome batteries. So this is something new. I don't know if it happened before. What is your understanding of that, the capabilities that Hezbollah is showing to all of us?
1: Yeah, I mean, everybody watching these videos is amazed. And I'm talking about the military experts that have seen the use of FPVs before in the battlefield of Ukraine. And I think a lot of people are kind of forgetting the fact that it was actually Hezbollah that invented this method of use of weapons in the battlefield of Syria. So during the 15 years war in Syria, Hezbollah began developing this method specifically to assassinate leaders of ISIS and Al-Qaeda on the battlefield. And then after that, of course, we saw it being adapted in Ukraine. So now we're seeing how the inventors of this method have developed it over the last 15 years. And the fact that they can go for tens of kilometers with these fiber optic cables and reach inside occupied Palestine, hit the Miron base, this is like very far, and hit those batteries of the Iron Dome that you were talking about. That video was, showed how not only that they targeted this Iron Dome battery, but they used that attack to drag out Israeli soldiers from their hiding place to come and replace it and then hit them with a second one as they are trying to fix the battery of the anti-air missile. So much innovation. We saw also from those videos how Hezbollah is using different shells on these FPVs, depending on what the target is. So we saw armor-piercing shells on these FPVs hitting the tanks, what do you call them, the Merkavas. But we also saw the use of incendiary explosive devices that, when they are targeting APCs and soldier machines that transport soldiers in them. And that means that everybody inside that machine is burned alive. And we also saw the use of shrapnel shells when targeting big gatherings in order to maximize the death and injury of soldiers and machinery that is around in one place. And so the Israelis have also been attempting over the last 2 months to find solutions, and none of their solutions have worked. There's nothing that we saw the Ukrainians and the Russians use that the Israelis didn't use, and it's also failing. So that means that the innovations of Hezbollah and the way they are using these FPVs have found solutions for all the problems or all the ways that the Ukrainian or the Russian military over the last few years have been trying to defend against the use of FPVs. So that, again, once more, That shows us how advanced these FPV units are, and to have them to coordinate 30, 40 of these FPVs at the same time to target in a mass attack on a base, that is very, very advanced coordination and very advanced quality of training for those who are using these FPVs.
0: You know, we had a report on the Jerusalem Post. It says the growing threat of Hezbollah's fiber optic FPV drones, difficult to jam and hard to detect, is pushing Israel to consider cooperation with Ukraine. And this is the new, I don't know how Ukraine can help them with the situation they're in right now, but how Israel was supposed to be the most powerful, you know, military force in the region, but they're somehow trying to beg Ukrainians to help them. What is that?
1: Yeah, I mean, this is where the issue of Ukraine and Russia using the FPVs in an extensive way maybe brings the Ukrainian, skills to the Israelis. But look, let's really remember that there is no such thing as Ukraine also, as there is no such thing as Israel. Ukraine is just a part of the imperial order, and in fact, it's run by a Jewish supremacist Zionist who's called the president, Zelensky, who wants to have an Israel and on the Black Sea. That's what he said. So everything that Ukraine is doing, in fact, is run by the Israelis. So this is just propaganda to say we're trying to do something. But what can Ukraine offer if it's already trained by the Israelis? If the Israelis are on the ground, if the Israelis are the ones that are managing the battle anyways, and the whole propaganda machine even of Ukraine itself, with the new Nazis being, you know, coddled and trained and all their media being built by the Israelis. So this is just propaganda. Ukraine can't give anything new to Israel. It can send more people that can operate, let's say, the FPVs. Most probably those people are dual citizens of Ukraine and Israel that are just going to be pulled away from the front line. So what we're the only thing that I can evaluate from this statement is that basically Ukraine is going to sacrifice itself, or Zelensky is going to sacrifice the most important, let's say, FPV trainers or users that he has on the battlefield, or the defensive teams of those, the countermeasures for the use of FPVs, and send them to Israel. And therefore, he is going to lose on the battlefield in Ukraine. So that shows you how actually integrated these colonial entities are, these imperialist battlefields, and who runs them and how they are run.
0: How these attacks on Lebanon are somehow influencing the support for Hezbollah and the support for the government in Lebanon?
1: You know, the videos that Hezbollah is releasing, let's just forget for a minute the actual reality on the ground, which is Hezbollah is decimating the advancing Israeli forces. Let's forget that for a second. You know, the videos that Hezbollah is releasing, I think, are the best possible propaganda that you can have. Those images of the Israeli soldiers jumping off a tank as an FPV is going right behind in his behind, okay? Those are burnt into the consciousness now of everybody. And Israel has lost every war it has fought since 1973. Okay, in 1982, they had to be pushed out of Beirut. In 2000, they left. 2006, they were defeated. In Gaza, they've been defeated. They haven't been able to eliminate the Palestinian resistance. But what they've been trying to do, what Netanyahu has been trying to do since October 7th, is, although he knows everybody understands that Israel cannot win anymore, what he's been trying to do is burn it in the consciousness of the Palestinians, the Arabic peoples, and the Muslim peoples, that Israel is crazy. and it can kill everybody, every civilian it wants, as a response to its failures on the battlefield. So that's what the main thing that Israel has been trying to do over the last 2.5 years, burn it into all our minds that Israel is crazy and can kill at will, even if it cannot win a battle, and that look what will happen. Yes, Hamas will survive, but we will destroy all of Gaza. Yes, Hezbollah can survive and can win against us, but we will destroy all of Lebanon. Yes, Iran can defeat us militarily and they defeat the United States, but we will destroy its infrastructure. Okay? So this is the only thing that Israel has been trying to do over the last 2.5 years, and videos like the ones that Hezbollah is releasing destroy that. It makes people see how weak a Zionist colony is, how insignificant its military force is, other than their air force. Okay, so anyone that was scared 2.5 months ago when this battle restarted, okay, is now watching these amazing achievements of Hezbollah and is more ready to sustain themselves and their family in waiting for the victory that is in the horizon. So I think Hezbollah is in a much, much, much stronger position right now within in terms of public support than it was even before. And before even this war started, it had, the vast majority of Shia, Sunni, Druze, and a total majority of the Christian population behind it. So you can imagine now where the population stands. I think the Lebanese government has no ability to sign on any agreement that Hezbollah doesn't actually approve. So I think what will happen over the next few days or so with these negotiations is that actually the Israelis will not give anything to the Lebanese government, because they know the Lebanese government cannot do anything and cannot deliver on surrender, for instance. Therefore, Israel is going to continue, and it will be the one that's going to frustrate the negotiations with these house slaves, the president and the prime minister of the country here in Lebanon.
0: How do they picture, Leith, the policy, the objectives? I'm talking about the Lebanese government that is in the process of talking with Washington, with Israelis. How do they picture their objectives in these sort of talks? And how do they explain that to Lebanese people?
1: Yeah, I mean, they are constantly repeating in the imperialist Zionist media here in Lebanon, the talk about the Lebanese government being the sole one with authorized to initiate military use of force, and having to monopolize weapons in the country, and trying to blame Hezbollah for dragging Lebanon in to a war that it didn't want, and or that this war was to defend Iran, not to defend Lebanon, as if there was no lands that are occupied in Lebanon and so on. So this is the main repetitive lines that we hear. But look, the war against Iran actually had some secondary effects that nobody noticed. One of them is that because Iran destroyed the oil export possibilities of much of the Gulf or Arabian Peninsula vassal monarchs, that meant that the Emirates, Qatar, the Saudis, they have very little money that they can spread around to poison the media space in other countries. They are like, there's no exports, so they have their money, and they're like worried about the next month's budget, and they are limiting their money that they throw, for instance, in Lebanon here. So the main propaganda machine that is Zionist and imperialist in Lebanon is MTV, This is, you know, a pro-Christian supremacist, pro-Zionist TV station that supports the Falange. And it's the most ruthless, most disgusting in its, you know, way that it propagates against resistance and Palestinian liberation or what have you. Well, just this week, it had to lay off one third of its employees. They had spent billions, somehow got billions of dollars over the last 2 years, and were trying to build all these big studios and buy all these new radio stations and so forth. Well, that all is in the garbage right now. They, fired one third of their employees, and this is happening in almost all of the imperialist-supported, Gulf money-supported media in Lebanon. Most of them are firing at least a third to a half of their staff. They're unable to continue producing this propaganda on behalf of the Gulf, and so this is one of the side effects. So you can tell that even the power of these arguments that the Lebanese government, prime minister, president want to spit out in the media space in Lebanon is weakening. It's really hard to get people to disbelieve their own eyes and disbelieve their own ears and disbelieve their own experience of what they see is happening in Lebanon in a battlefield like this. Or even, for instance, the people around the world watching a genocide happening for 2.5 years. It's the, no matter what the Zionists are throwing billions of dollars to try to convince people, no, there is no genocide and Israel is great, it's impossible to win that battle. Similarly, this is what's happening with the battle here in Lebanon. You know, even if you want to spit out sectarian, racist commentary on the airwaves, you have to do it in like billions of dollars to get people here on the streets of Lebanon to disbelieve how their own house was targeted for no reason, okay? Whether they're Christian or Sunni or Durzi, even if you want to talk about the Shia, you know, being outside of this Lebanese experience. So the government is unable to convince the vast majority of Lebanese. And this is not only because of the amazing successes of the resistance, but also because of how disgustingly ruthless the Zionists and the imperialists have been. It's impossible to cover up for the crimes of the empire and Zionism.
0: Do they communicate, the government communicate with Hezbollah, the head of Hezbollah and the people in Hezbollah, in order to somehow find a better sort of proposal in these sort of talks? Is there any sort of communication between the two parts? Because after all, you cannot ignore Hezbollah militarily, politically, because they're part of the society. As you've mentioned, many people, not only Shia Muslim, we have Sunni, Druze, and Christians supporting Hezbollah and the way they're fighting against Israel. And is that considered in these with the government officials?
1: Well, the cabinet of the prime minister has multiple Shia ministers because of the sectarian setup of the country. He has no choice but to have Shia representatives that are ministers, and they are appointed by the bloc the resistance or the Shia bloc. They are usually close to Amal and not associated with Hezbollah. But having said this, for people to understand, because of the sectarian constitution and the Taif agreement at the end of the civil war, the prime minister has no choice but to call in a cabinet meeting and has consensus between all the representatives of the various sects that are ministers on this cabinet before he can, sign any agreements or go into negotiations. So what Nawaf Salam has been doing is he's been refusing to have a cabinet meeting while he was pushing.
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5: Hello and welcome to the wide and wonderful world of music with James Call. Today, we're ranging, wandering, aimlessly, as it were, through strange lands and dark. The mood is moody.

And that was Yacidi by Orange Blossom, a French electronic world music group. Okuma was the Japanese artist that opened that setup with Kolkata.

0: There is the Ukrainian group Daka Braka doing Simo. And before that, Kamenva Anar by Shah Anshah, which is an Iranian black metal group of all things. And we open that set up with Boohoo by IC3Peak. Which is a Russian electronic group. 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
1: It was a large room full of people, all kinds, and they had all arrived at the same building at more or less the same time, and they were all free, and they were all asking themselves the same question. What is behind that curtain?

And that is the Ukrainian trio, the Pani Valkova trio, doing Don't Worry. Before that, and pardon my Arabic, Shufai Kal Fel El Bahar by Kedney Mak. And then we opened up with Laurie Anderson, Born Never Asked, from her first album. However, she is recently touring, too. She's still doing it.

0: And there's Mei Kokaji doing Orami Mushi. And you may, this is from the 70s, but you may recognize it from a Quentin Tarantino movie, Kill Bill. We heard Parov Stalar doing Black Lilies before that. And Sofia Isella doing Hot Gum was in that set. And she's coming up right now, as a matter of fact, and getting some attention. And then we opened up with a 60s group, The Fossils, doing Along for the Ride. All right, we've got another hour of our wandering aimlessly through a strange land and dark. And so do hang out and come back after the break.
1: Hello, this is Mike Aguirre. My friends, as a San Diego lawyer, I fight the good fight every day. 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

And that was thereminist extraordinaire Armin Raw doing Jealousy. Portishead before that doing Machine Gun, not off the album Dummy, off of subsequent album, and I took it in different directions. John Cale doing The Philosopher from his album The Academy in Peril, and then Black Safari opened that up, Jean-Pierre de Cerf.

That is Aposh doing Witch. Clair de Lune by Tomita was before that. And a pretty crazy version of You Only Live Twice by Sextetto Electronico Moderno. And I did kind of love that. You're listening to KNSJ Descanso. You're wandering through a strange land with me right now.

Ты что, как ты помогал?

With feet planted firmly in our strange land today, that's Venetian snares doing intense demonic attacks. And every bit as strange before that, funeral party, double platonic suicide. Staying strange, the residents doing the Angry Angkagok, and that's off of their Eskimo album. And Brian Hodgson doing The Pattern Emerges, very ethereal.

And there is Samir by Shadi Crimson. And once again, excuse my Arabic. That's an Arabic electronic group from an album called Acid Arab. We heard, opening up that set, a song called Masterpiece by the Carmets. And this is a 60s Japanese group. And very strange, I thought. Very otherly. All right, that brings us to the end of the show. I do have one more song for you, Nico, with My Funny Valentine, and that's from her album Camera Obscura.

0: All right, do stick around after the break. Sam I Am is coming up next at 10 o'clock. And following that is Left Edge Radio with DJ Rob. And you don't want to miss Rob's show. It's pretty crazy. And we do want to remind you also, we are not a commercial station. We depend on donations at Activist San Diego and here at our own website. 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It's a big yellow button with a heart in it, says donate. If you hit that, you'll be able to help us out.
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3: 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I'm your host and producer, Dan Roberts. 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In today's edition, you'll hear reports from France 24, NHK Japan, Germany's Radio Deutsche Welle, and Radio Havana Cuba. We will begin with France 24. First, a report on the windfall profit that oil companies are making as a result of the war on Iran. There are calls for a tax on the oil companies who mask their profits in international schemes. The Guardian had a long article about how a British advertising company has been greenwashing the U.S. oil industry with $1.5 billion budget. 50,000 people in Tokyo protested the shift in the Japanese constitution, which has a pacifist clause. France 24.
4: With French drivers squeezed at the pump, the government is looking to boost its relief measures. But how to pay for it? One option, a windfall tax on oil company super profits. Patrick Pouyanet, CEO of French oil giant Total Energies, says such a move would be met by the company removing its own relief measures.
5: If there is a surtax on our refineries, which often operate at a loss, we will be unable to maintain price caps at our French filling stations.
4: Total has indeed set price caps in France, less than 2 euros per liter for gasoline and 2.25 for diesel, often well below its competitors, as average prices around the country have shot up by 20 to 30%. Total can afford the largesse. It made $5.8 billion in profits over the first 3 months of 2026 alone, some 50% higher than the same period last year. With calls mounting for a windfall tax, the Macron administration is warning against what it calls Total bashing.
6: French people just want to see prices at the pump go down without lies, false promises, or demagoguery.
4: Total's claim that its French refineries operate at a loss masks a reality in which the multinational firm funnels profits through foreign subsidiaries in order to book those profits in the lowest tax regimes possible. Economists point out that in 2024, its French business booked a $227 million loss, vastly reducing its tax bill in the country where the corporate rate is 25%. In 2022, meanwhile, it booked profits of more than $11.5 billion in what it calls the rest of the world, which was taxed at just around 4%. Puyane says Total's success is nothing to apologize for, but as the energy crisis rolls on, the standoff is likely far from over.
7: So there's a long read coming from The Guardian that you want to highlight for us today.
8: Yeah, this is a long read, but it's well worth your time. It's in The Guardian. Here, it's about greenwashing. A British advertising conglomerate has been greenwashing the US oil industry on a billion-dollar scale. Now, according to a US congressional investigation, ExxonMobil, Chevron, Shell, and BP employed, quote, deceptive and misleading strategies designed to undermine climate policy. And these were mostly run by WPP, a London-based advertising group. Now, according to researchers, since 2016, fossil fuel giants spent an estimated $1.5 billion on buying up ad space in the US. And that's about an equivalent to running ads on every billboard in Times Square in New York every day for the last 10 years. It's really worth your time if you have it.
7: And it comes as oil companies have been making a lot of money thanks to the crisis in Iran.
9: Carrying placards with anti-war slogans, around 50,000 people gathered at this park in Tokyo on Sunday, Japan's Constitutional Memorial Day. This year's public holiday, marking when Japan's pacifist constitution came into force after World War II, is especially important for protesters to voice their opposition to the government's calls for changes to the supreme law.
10: This is just what Japanese militarists did during the imperial era. They're setting the country on a path toward China and pursuing imperialism.
11: I wasn't born back then, but I believe we're repeating the history we learned a lesson from. And that makes me very angry.
9: The wording of the Constitution, written by U.S. occupation forces, has remained unchanged since it went into effect on the 3rd of May 1947. Prime Minister Sanae Takeuchi wants to change that. She set her sights on Article 9, the so-called pacifist clause, which forbids Japan from threatening or using military force to settle international disputes. The Conservative leader and others in her Liberal Democratic Party say that the text should periodically be updated to reflect the demands of the times, amid growing security threats from North Korea and China. While controversial legislation passed a decade ago theoretically allows Japan to exercise collective self-defense, Takeuchi has turned reform into a focal point of her administration since being elected in October last year. In April, her cabinet approved scrapping a ban on exporting lethal weapons, a move which this scholar believes is a de facto constitutional amendment.
12: The government has lifted a lethal weapons export ban, increased the share of defense spending in GDP, and is pushing for the establishment of a National Intelligence Committee. I believe the exclusively defense-oriented policy under Article 9 is being undermined.
9: Any revisions to the Constitution would need a two-thirds majority in both houses of Japan's parliament or a majority in a national referendum. Recent polls show a public desire for having a national conversation, but no clear consensus on whether and what to revise.
3: Those reports and press review were from France 24, which may be easily found at their website, france24.com, as well as a YouTube channel called France 24 English and most podcast sites, as is the shortwave report. On to NHK Japan. The leaders of Japan and Australia held a summit covering economic and military security. The United Nations Security Council is having a meeting about North Korea, alongside a conference on the Treaty of the Non-Proliferation of Nuclear Weapons. A new draft of the treaty calls for safeguards against autonomous use of nuclear weapons. North Korea Constitution no longer refers to the reunification of the South. The Japanese industry minister says Saudi Arabia and the United Arab Emirates have agreed to cooperate with Japan to ensure stable oil supplies. NHK Japan.
13: Japan's Prime Minister Takaichi Sanae has held a summit with her Australian counterpart Anthony Albanese. They laid the groundwork for more cooperation, especially in the field of economic security. The summit took place Monday in the Australian capital, Canberra. Takaichi and Albanese set out their guidelines for economic security cooperation in a joint declaration. It focuses on strengthening supply chains for key resources, including energy, critical minerals, and food. Takaichi and Albanese have also agreed to deepen security cooperation. The UN Security Council has convened a meeting on North Korea in New York. It came alongside a conference on the Treaty on the Non-Proliferation of Nuclear Weapons. North Korea's UN ambassador justified its possession of such armaments.
14: The world is now returning to the era of the Jangullo.
15: I resume my function as
13: he accused the United States of not hesitating to carry out armed invasion and terrorist acts against sovereign states. During the meeting, Japanese UN Ambassador Yamazaki Kazuyuki condemned North Korea's stance.
14: DPRK's unlawful nuclear and missile activities are flagrantly challenging the credibility and integrity of the NPT.
13: He added Pyongyang should respond to the international community's call for dialogue. Russia and China reiterated their support for North Korea. Pyongyang withdrew from the Non-Proliferation Treaty in 2003. A Security Council panel had been monitoring the implementation of sanctions on North Korea, but Russia vetoed an extension to its mandate in 2024. A draft of a final document to be adopted at a nuclear disarmament conference has been presented by the conference president. It calls for maintaining human control over nuclear weapons to reduce risks posed by emerging technologies. The review conference of the parties to the Treaty on the Non-Proliferation of Nuclear Weapons began at UN headquarters on Monday last week. The zero draft outcome document urges parties to agree on measures that mitigate the risks related to nuclear weapons and emerging technologies. It calls for the effective maintenance of human control over nuclear weapons at all times. The document refers to the U.S. and Israeli attacks on nuclear facilities in Iran. It says the conference notes grave concerns. The document also references North Korea. The country has unilaterally declared its withdrawal from the treaty and pursued nuclear and missile programs. The document urges it to return to the treaty and fully comply. North Korea's constitution no longer makes reference to the idea of reunification. The change solidifies Pyongyang's position that the two Koreas are separate states. The Supreme People's Assembly revised the basic law in March. The details were disclosed to South Korean media Wednesday. For the first time, an article defines North Korea's territory as the area bordered by China and Russia in the north and the Republic of Korea in the south. But the Constitution does not describe inter-Korean relations as hostile, despite speculation that would be the case. Leader Kim Jong-un is now cited as being both head of state and commander of the country's nuclear forces. One South Korean expert says the changes give Kim more power while illustrating Pyongyang's unwavering commitment to a two-state policy. Japan's industry minister says Saudi Arabia and the United Arab Emirates have agreed to cooperate with Tokyo to ensure stable crude oil supplies. Akazawa Ryose spoke to reporters in France on Tuesday following visits to the two oil-producing nations earlier in the week. Akazawa says he and Saudi Arabia's foreign minister, Prince Faisal bin Farhan Al Saud, agreed to cooperate to strengthen energy supply chains. In the UAE, Akazawa met the Minister of Industry and Advanced Technology, Sultan Al Jaber. He proposed ways in which Abu Dhabi can steadily increase crude oil shipments from June onwards and is said to have received a positive response. The industry ministry says the UAE is Japan's biggest source of crude oil, followed by Saudi Arabia. Together, the two countries account for 80% of Japan's oil imports.
3: 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They're heard at 10 p.m. Pacific Daylight Time at 11735 or on the web at www.3.nhk.or.jp. NHK may also be found easily at most podcast sites. Next, Germany's Radio Deutsche Welle. In southern Lebanon, Israel is attacking ambulances, hospitals, and medics using 2 to 4 consecutive strikes, often called double tapping. According to the World Health Organization, so far 100 medics have been killed and 200 injured. More than 2,400 Lebanese have been killed in the war. Germany's Radio Deutsche Welle.
16: These paramedics in southern Lebanon rushed to rescue wounded civilians after an Israeli airstrike. While giving first aid inside this ambulance, a second strike hit them. And then a third. In total, Israel carried out four consecutive strikes, three hitting ambulances and medical workers. Four medics were killed and six were wounded that day, according to medical sources. Medical workers say it's not just ambulances coming under fire. At least six hospitals were damaged and forced to close by nearby strikes, including some supported by Doctors Without Borders, shattered glass and debris, injured staff. Since the war between Israel and Iran-backed Hezbollah started in March, the Israeli military has carried out 147 strikes on healthcare workers or facilities in Lebanon, according to the World Health Organization. These attacks have killed at least 100 medics and injured over 200, including teams hit while responding to casualties at the same site.
17: No healthcare worker should worry about their own life while they try to save the lives of others.
16: Under international humanitarian law, namely the Geneva Convention, medical personnel and all non-combatants, including wounded or sick enemy fighters, must not be targeted.
18: At the heart of humanitarian law really is the recognition that enemies in an armed conflict still remain humans on both sides, and that there's no right to kill the enemy. There's a right to put the enemy out of combat. But that's as far as it goes.
16: But medical workers say they are getting attacked despite identifying themselves.
19: We put all the logos and all the signs to make sure and to show that we are only medical people trying to help vulnerable population.
16: Medics and Lebanese officials described the recent strikes in Meyfadoun as a quadruple tap, repeated attacks on the same location, an escalation of the so-called double tap tactic, targeting rescuers. There is no reliable count of such strikes, as the term is informal and not systematically tracked. Video evidence and witness testimonies suggest Israel deployed double-tap strikes during the 2024 Israel-Hezbollah war. Israel has accused the militant group Hezbollah, as it has Hamas in Gaza, of using hospitals and ambulances as cover for militant activities, a claim denied by Hamas, Hezbollah and the Lebanese health ministry. We asked the Israel Defense Forces for comment. It says it operates in line with international law, granting protection to medical personnel unless they engage in hostile activity. It denies having a policy of double strikes, adding that any follow-up strikes are aimed solely at military targets. The IDF said the reported incident in Meyfadoun is under review. International humanitarian law experts say whether such repeated strikes are lawful depends on what commanders could reasonably foresee about their consequences.
18: And when you engage the same target repeatedly within minutes, obviously you will have to expect that there will be wounded people from the previous engagement that will now be targeted, and there will be rescuers on site, there will be neighbors who are trying to rescue their friends, their family members, who are getting onto into the impact areas. There can be situations where you have a military target that is a legitimate military target that is fortified, that needs to be hit several times in order to be neutralized. That exists, and it's not always avoidable that in the process there will be, you know, protected persons that will be hit. It cannot always be realistically avoided. But that's not what we're talking about. The question is whether you systematically implement a method.
16: From a legal perspective, the key difference depends on the proof of a systematic pattern of unlawful attacks against medical workers. When proven, senior leaders could potentially face prosecution for war crimes in jurisdictions around the world. But since the 1949 Geneva Convention, no government has yet been successfully prosecuted over the deployment of double-tap strikes.
18: Unfortunately, most armed conflicts are plagued by an absence of accountability. It's been exceedingly rare, even in modern times, that war crimes have been effectively prosecuted. What's really important is that the rule of law is really the only thing that stands between us as a modern society and becoming, again, a Stone Age society that's governed by brute force and you know, blatant violations of humanity.
16: In the case of first responders, it's not just their safety that's at stake. When ambulances and hospitals get attacked, the ripple effects further harm Lebanon's already fragile medical system.
17: Medical units are supposed to be the beacons of hope. They are sometimes, especially in places like Lebanon, they are that thin line between life and death. So when an ambulance is affected as a result of the ongoing hostilities, the impact goes beyond the strike that affects the ambulance itself, because that ambulance provides healthcare to tens, if not hundreds and thousands of people within a specific area.
16: Israel's strikes on Lebanon since early March have killed more than 2,400 people and forced 1.2 million from their homes, according to the International Committee of the Red Cross. Lebanon's healthcare system had already been weakened by the COVID-19 pandemic and a severe socioeconomic crisis before the renewed war.
19: Hospitals are working in extreme strain, and they are facing shortage of medical supplies, intermittent electricity, limited staff capacity, disrupted referral systems.
16: Despite these conditions, emergency responders continue to show up on the front lines.
19: People who are in need and who are reaching to us and asking for our help, we cannot leave them behind.
3: That report was from Germany's Radio Deutsche Welle, which may be heard at a combined audio-video website, dw.com, as well as on YouTube at their channels called DW News and DW Documentary. They're also available at most podcast sites. 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Box 1162, Willits, California 95490. I'm truly grateful for the donations. 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And if you're listening on a public radio station, please support them as well. We will conclude with Radio Havana, Cuba. The Cuban Foreign Minister, Bruno Rodriguez, denounced the U.S. intention to take military action against his country. A humanitarian flotilla is leaving Spain this Sunday to bring solar panels to medical facilities in Cuba. Two of the leaders of the Gaza-bound flotilla remain in Israeli prison. They were seized by Israel on international waters 600 miles from Israel last week. The U.S. military bombed another boat in the Caribbean, allegedly transporting drugs, bringing the death toll to 188. Radio Havana, Cuba.
20: Well, Cuban Foreign Minister Bruno Rodriguez has denounced the express intentions of the United States government to take military action against Cuba, stating that it constitutes an international crime. The mere threat of an attack or a military action is a crime. The Foreign Minister of Cuba emphasized that Washington insists on taking military action, justifying it as necessary to liberate a devastated country. The Foreign Minister of Cuba said, "What is cynical and hypocritical is that the United States has been trying to devastate the country for decades with an economic war, and this administration is doing so with even greater determination in recent months with two genocidal executive orders." Bruno Rodriguez highlighted that both the economic and energy blockade and the new extraterritorial coercive measures, the threat of military aggression, and the aggression itself are international crimes. U.S. President Donald Trump has imposed new sanctions against Cuba, asserting that his country will take Cuba almost immediately. Breaking the U.S. blockade and supplying solar panels to a pediatric hospital in Cuba are the objectives of a humanitarian mission that will set sail from Spain to Cuba in the coming days. The flotilla, Acua, to Cuba, will depart on May the 10th, on Sunday, next Sunday, from the port of Barcelona, aboard the Astral, a ship belonging to the Open Arms Association. The mission will last approximately 1 month, with the stages taking place from May 13th to the 28th, according to organizers' estimates. The crew is scheduled with stops in Valencia, Malaga, Cadiz, and Las Palmas de Gran Canaria before crossing the Atlantic. The NGO Open Arms and the Eco-Solar Revolution Cooperative, along with leftist groups, labor, social, and political organizations, are promoting this action, which seeks to further highlight the global rejection of the U.S. economic, commercial, and financial blockade imposed on Cuba by the United States. In an interview with Prensa Latina, the head of the Open Arms organization said, "We hope to personally deliver all of the equipment, ensuring that at every hospital, intensive care unit, we can care for newborns and the vulnerable population in need of medical assistance. The solar panels are designated for the Juan Manuel Marquez Hospital in Havana, in Marianao, which faces hardships imposed by the U.S. blockade, intensified by the Trump administration. They will be transported aboard the ship, the flotilla, which is leaving again from Barcelona on Sunday." Francesca Albanese, the UN Special Rapporteur on the occupied Palestinian territories, has condemned Israel's interception of the Gaza-bound Global Samud flotilla in international waters. She said, "This is an abomination that apartheid Israel, while continuing its genocide undisturbed, is allowed to patrol European waters, seize boats, kidnap people. Hostage taking is a crime. Palestinian and flotilla hostages must be released now." The flotilla activists were intercepted by Israeli forces on the high seas on Friday, May the 1st. On Sunday, yesterday, an Israeli court extended by two. "Hostage taking is a crime. Palestinian and flotilla hostages must be released now."

0: Sabin and Flotilla were taken to the Greek island of Crete. According to the Brazilian embassy, Avila said he had been subjected to torture, beatings, and mistreatment in Israeli detention. During a monitored visit in which he was separated by glass, unable to communicate freely, embassy officials observed visible marks on his face. He also reported significant pain, particularly in his left shoulder. Abu Kesek was subjected to torture and severe abuse while detained aboard the military vessel prior to transfer, according to eyewitnesses from the Global Sabin Flotilla. On Tuesday, a court in the southern Israeli city of Ashkelon extended their detention until Sunday, May the 10th. Avila reported being subjected to repeated interrogation, lasting up to 8 hours a day, during which he was threatened that they would be killed or imprisoned for 100 years. Lawyers Havel Abu Salih and Lawal Tumba of Abdullah told the court that the case was flawed and unlawful, arguing that there is no legal basis for applying Israeli law to foreign nationals seized in international waters. The boats were seized about 600 nautical miles from Gaza's coast near the Greek island of Crete. Spain and Brazil have issued a joint statement describing the detention of Avila and Abu Kesek as illegal and are demanding their release. The U.S. military says it has launched yet another strike on a vessel in the Caribbean, killing two people. The Trump administration once again claimed that the vessel was carrying drugs, but had no way to provide any evidence whatsoever because there is no evidence. Since September, the Pentagon has said that it's killed at least 188 people in strikes on boats in the Caribbean and the Eastern Pacific. The attacks have been widely condemned as illegal under international law.
1: 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One of my goals in producing this show is to encourage people like you to listen to international broadcasts, get a global perspective. 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This shortwave report, which is now in its 30th year of production, remains free to rebroadcast upon notification. Last month, the shortwave report celebrated having been on the air for 30 years without a break. 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I'm your host and producer, Dan Roberts. 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

0: to Sojourner Truth. This is your host, Margaret Prescott. I know you have not heard my voice for a while. I want to thank Nana Jumphy for the terrific work she has been doing, carrying on the tradition of Sojourner Truth. I'm back today to do a special on the crisis in the Caribbean. So I want to thank each and every one of you for your continued support. Now, since September 2025, the United States military has launched strikes in the Caribbean region. Those strikes have also been extended to the Pacific, but the vast majority of them have taken place in the Caribbean region. Now, Trump claims he's blowing up boats because there are drug dealers on those boats, trafficking drugs to the United States. However, the administration has provided no evidence of this, and members of Congress have been demanding answers, and they have not gotten any. Indeed, experts have said that the strikes are in violation of international law. If boats in international waters are suspected to be involved in illegal activity, protocol is they are to be stopped, searched, and if necessary, arrests made, not simply bombing the vessel and killing all on board. Here is what Donald Trump had to say.
1: On Venezuela in particular, are Maduro's days as president numbered?
2: I would say, yeah. I think so, yeah.
0: Trump is referring to Nicolas Maduro, the president of Venezuela. Now, there's growing concern throughout the region about what is the largest military buildup that the Caribbean region has seen. Caribbean leaders, with the exception of the Prime Minister of Trinidad and Tobago, she has welcomed the strikes and is a big supporter of Donald Trump. Many others have complained that the buildup threat the safety of people in and the territory of the Caribbean, not only leaders in the region, but also just ordinary people, people who are very worried about what will happen. There's also concern that the U.S. actions violate the region's policy as a zone of peace. Now, let us go to hear from the Prime Minister of the island of Dominica, and that's Roosevelt Skirrit. Let's hear what he has to say.
3: This Caribbean must continue to be a zone of peace. We do not want any wars in our region. We solve problems by discussion, by dialogue, with diplomacy, and we sometimes have to agree to disagree, but we must do so peacefully and with respect for each other. Because if a war breaks out in the Caribbean, we will have some serious challenges in our respective countries. And we have an opportunity to prevent this from happening by adding our voices that reason prevail and common sense come to our being. And let us work out our problems together. And of course, we in Barbados and Dominica, and indeed the wider Caribbean, offer ourselves as intermediators so that we can bring it to forces together, and let us understand that there can be common sense and agreement and disagreement, but we have to ensure that we do not have a situation of our region descending into turmoil. We have to speak to this, and I thank the Prime Minister for her wonderful and strong message yesterday to the Barbados Labour Party and indeed the entire world.
0: Of course, and he's referring to a speech by the Prime Minister of Barbados, Mia Motley. We'll be hearing that speech later in the show. And that was the voice of the Prime Minister of the island of Dominica. Now, the U.S. buildup and military machinery and personnel, they have caused even greater concern for what his next plans might be for the region. The administration has not hidden the fact that he wants to depose the president of Venezuela, Nicolas Maduro. The U.S. has long backed attempts by Maduro's opposition to oust him, and prior to that, to oust the late Hugo Chavez. But all of those efforts have thus far failed. The Trump administration has also announced that the U.S. has sent covert CIA operatives to Venezuela. One can only guess what these operatives are up to. What is well known is that Venezuela has the world's largest reserves of crude oil. But there's likely much more at stake than oil here. We're going to spend the hour digging deep into this, and our first guest will be Angelique Nixon, who is based in Trinidad and Tobago. We'll also be talking with our regular on Sojourner Truth, a regular on the Weekly Roundtable. Remember the Weekly Roundtable? Laura Carlson. She's a journalist, a campaigner based in Mexico City, and is very much an expert on the region south of the border. And we're also delighted to be joined by the Barbados ambassador to CARICOM, David Comision. So don't go away. We'll be right back after our news headlines.
4: For Pacifica Radio, I'm Christina Onnested. It's day 38 of the nation's longest government shutdown in U.S. history. Senators are working on bipartisan legislation to end it. Leader Republican John Thune has let lawmakers know they may have to work into the weekend. Democrats are holding strong to the demand Republicans extend pandemic-era health care subsidies for some 20 million Americans enrolled in the Affordable Care Act marketplace, those subsidies set to expire at the end of the year. But Republican House Speaker Mike Johnson has rejected any guarantee of a vote on the subsidies, a stance Democrats called a significant setback. Meanwhile, the Trump administration is refusing to fund SNAP food aid benefits for some 42 million low-income Americans, despite a judge's order to do so with a deadline of today. The Trump administration asked a federal appeals court to block the judge's order to fund SNAP with contingency funds. Vice President J.D. Vance says the administration doesn't have to follow court orders.
5: Because you have a federal judge effectively telling us what we have to do in the midst of a Democrat government shutdown, which what we'd like to do is for the Democrats to open up the government. Of course, then we can fund SNAP, and we can also do a lot of other good things for the American people. But in the midst of a shutdown, we can't have a federal court telling the president how he has to triage the situation.
4: Meanwhile, some 1,400 flights have been canceled nationwide. The FAA, Federal Aviation Administration's unprecedented order to scale back flights by 10% at 40 major airports across the country is now in effect. Transportation Secretary Sean Duffy defended the decision to curtail air traffic, saying it's not political. The 40 major airports impacted include SFO, San Francisco International Airport, Seattle-Tacoma, LAX Los Angeles, New York's LaGuardia and JFK International, Chicago O'Hare, and Boston Logan. Chicago's Mayor Brandon Johnson called the decision appalling. Protesters are gathered outside the Supreme Court as the justices weigh whether to take up a challenge to marriage equality. That challenge posed by Kim Davis, the former Kentucky court clerk who refused to issue marriage licenses to same-sex couples following the court's landmark 2015 ruling legalizing same-sex marriage nationwide. Davis had been trying to get the court to overturn a lower court order for her to pay some $360,000 in damages and attorney fees to a couple whom she denied a marriage license on the grounds of religious freedoms. Justice Clarence Thomas is the only on the court to openly call for erasing same-sex marriage ruling. KPFA spoke with Coco Dawes with Refuse Fascism at the protest today.
6: There's a rally of about 100 people and an army of handmaids as well. There are signs that say Trump must go now. We are here to say, you know, hands off marriage equality, love one, we're not going back, and that the Trump fascist regime must go now. The lesson from the Dobbs decision, these are the steps that they took to take away the right to abortion for women. Now is the time that people need to stand up.
4: It's a nationwide day of action to protect education from attacks by the Trump administration, according to organizers. The Department of Education has gutted its own civil rights office and is making demands on colleges and universities across the country, wielding federal funding to coerce higher education to enact the Trump administration's political agenda. Protests are planned at dozens of campuses across the nation. Arguments were heard Thursday in a San Francisco federal court challenging the administration's demands on higher education at the University of California. The ruling could have nationwide implications. Lauren Schmidt reports.
7: The lawsuit claims the administration withheld research funds and threatened to install federal monitors over hiring and admissions. Demands tied to accusations that UC failed to combat anti-Semitism during anti-war protests and used, quote, discriminatory diversity policies. The Trump administration's demand letter, issued in late July, calls for a $1.2 billion settlement from UCLA. Zoe Hampstead speaking on behalf of the Council of UC Faculty Association.
8: The demands would restrict who can attend UCLA. They dictate what care doctors can provide to the million-plus patients of UCLA Health. They would impose an ideological purity test on foreign students. They would define gender as binary.
4: That's Lauren Schmidt reporting. I'm Christina Onnested for Pacifica Radio.
0: And those were our news headlines. We live in a global world. We're all interrelated. So on Sojourner Truth, we work to bring directly to you news and views on local, national, and international policies and stories that affect us all. And we draw out how those of us most impacted, women, communities of color, and other communities are responding. We also discuss the interrelationship between art and politics. And this is Margaret Prescott back on the air today on Sojourner Truth for this special on the crisis in the Caribbean. And many of you heard in our introduction, and you know that the Trump administration has been carrying out a series of hit jobs, really, blowing up boats in the region, most of them in the Caribbean region, but two of them also in the Pacific. And that started September 2nd, 2025. The number of lives lost, I saw a figure that at least 66 people have been killed. This is according to NPR. And the boats are targeted because Trump is saying that, well, they're carrying drugs to the United States and killing people in the U.S. And of course, there's a demand for those drugs, right, in the United States and also in Europe. What is being done about that demand? And there is the thinking that this is just an excuse, really, for the administration to move on Venezuela, to depose its president, its elected president, Nicolas Maduro, but also perhaps to send a message to the entire region that the United States is in charge and one has to do what the U.S. says or there will be consequences. I would now like to welcome Angelique Nixon, who is based in Trinidad and Tobago. But actually, before we hear from Angelique, let us hear from another prime minister in the region, and that's Gaston Brown, who's the prime minister of Antigua. Let us go to that clip right now.
9: Big Tonight, Antigua and Barbuda Prime Minister Gaston Brown on Tuesday called on the region to stand up against the militarization in the Caribbean, even if there are consequences in doing so. He was speaking in St. John's on Tuesday at a ceremony to launch the Commonwealth Heads of Government Conference, which will be held there next year.
10: And I'll say to our Caribbean people that we must all coalesce and stand against any form of military action in this hemisphere. This hemisphere must remain a zone of peace.
9: Brown was speaking against the backdrop of the U.S. military buildup close to Venezuela and what appears to be an imminent plan for American military strikes inside the country.
10: We also remain resolute in our calls for the Caribbean region to remain a zone of peace. And this is a call that we continue to emphasize and to reiterate in all fora. Well, the reality is, if as a result of the military buildup that we've seen in the Southern Caribbean results in any form of armed conflict, there's a small island states, especially the OECS countries, that will suffer disproportionately. And that is because we are so vulnerable.
9: Brown said peace in the region is in our collective national interest.
10: And I'll state here, too, that though we're small and vulnerable, we should not be afraid to stand on the truth. And if there are going to be consequences standing on the truth, let it be so. But at the end of the day, history will absolve us and will remember us as a nation, a non-aligned nation that continues to call for peace, for justice, for love among humanity, and certainly to call out all of the inequities within the global system.
9: The outspoken Antiguan leader said the militarization is undermining the region.
10: That when you take military action against any nation, any group of nations, you're literally undermining all of humanity. And we should not be afraid to stand for peace.
0: Okay, and that was the voice of the Prime Minister of Antigua, Gaston Brown. I would now like to welcome to Sojourner Truth Angelique V. Nixon. She is a Black queer writer, scholar, and activist. She was born and raised in the Bahamas, also in the Caribbean region. She has lived and worked in Trinidad and Tobago for over a decade. She is the author of poetry and the author of Saltwater Healing and a scholarly award-winning book, Resisting Paradise. She is senior lecturer and researcher at the Institute for Gender and Development Studies at the University of the West Indies. Angelique Nixon, she is based in Trinidad and Tobago, as you heard from her intro. Angelique, thank you so much for joining us.
11: Thank you so much. It's great to be here.
0: Okay, I know you're rushing, you're a teacher, you have to get to your class. So let us go straight to the heart of the matter. The region, there's a lot of concern about a violation of the zone of peace that has been established in the region for quite some time. However, the Prime Minister of Trinidad and Tobago begs to differ. She is welcoming these strikes by the Trump administration. What are you hearing on the ground? How are people responding to her view on this matter?
11: Well, I think there's, as in any place, there are lots of different perspectives. But I think overall, I think members of civil society, social justice activists, folks who are concerned about safety and security are very, very much deeply, I think there's a deep, deep concern and worry all of this means. I think the particularly people who know about our history, our complex history in this region. And there's deep concern. People are really worried. This means for our sovereignty, for independence, but also just, our day-to-day realities. It's deeply concerning. And then, of course, there are the families of people, of the fisher folk themselves who are on the coasts, who are worried about their safety and livelihood. So I think, of course, it depends on where you are in Trinidad, southern Trinidad, and folks who are far east have a different experience in relationship with Venezuela, of course. So there's deep concern. I think that from where I am and conversations that I've had, we're organizing. People have been writing. There's vibrant and intense, I would say, intense public debate and worry. This coming Sunday, this Assembly of Caribbean People has called for a vigil around peace, and we are meeting in Woodford Square in Port of Spain, in the capital city of Trinidad. So that is happening. That is a call for all, call for peace, a vigil for peace. Nobody wins a war. And so there are several organizations who are putting that together. I will be out there, and I think many people will be coming out to speak out against what is happening and to express our concerns.
0: Right. As some in the audience know, I am a Barbados national, living in the United States. We in the region have never, from what I recall, seen such a massive military buildup in the region. And Trinidad, I know that there are parts of Venezuela that on a clear day, you could see parts of Trinidad. So you all are also very, very close to Venezuela. So tell us that about the concern of, are people thinking of this as Venezuela being a target? Is it a broader mission, perhaps, on the part of the U.S.?
11: Yeah, I think we should all be concerned. Any intervention, we have to understand. I have written about this in a recent article in the Starbrook News, co-written with Renuka Ananjit. We talk about, we describe it as zones of colonial violence, thinking about our complex history with U.S. imperialism across the region. And of course, we need to speak out against it. We also need to think about the proximity. So there's that. There's the historical violences that we have to make sure never happen again. But we also continue, those forms of violence continue to happen through colonial and neo-colonial relationships. And what we see through U.S. imperialism exerting its economic and political power over the region. They've done it time and time again. Cuba to Puerto Rico to Panama to Nicaragua to Grenada to Haiti. So, you know, we see the ways that that is perpetuating forms of violence. And all of this, what the excuse that we see around and the displaced blame that we see, the excuses about drug, so-called, quote unquote, narco drug traffic, all, I think, a false narrative, right? Because this is really about what I think this and many others have said. This is about resources. This is about oil and territory. And so we should all be deeply concerned. And absolutely, whatever happens in Venezuela will affect the region, but it will certainly affect Trinidad and Tobago. And I think that is what people are responding, whether they agree or not, we are responding to that close proximity and also the issue around energy, the energy sector and the oil and gas industries that tie us and connect us. And frankly, a lot of the deals, a lot of the agreements that have been made, you know, between multilateral with multinational corporations, all of that puts us in a really precarious position. So there are lots of concerns. And it's a really frightening moment. You know, I guess I want to also talk about the lack of evidence, right? There's no evidence for what has been happening over the last month and a half now. I think it's going on 2 months. And we're looking at over 60 people killed. These are extrajudicial killings, right? And I think because of that lack of evidence, because folks know, there's also, you know, the knowledge that there are people from this space who are, you know, they're fisher folk, whether they're in boats, whether they're going back and forth between Trinidad and Venezuela, but that everyone is at risk. There's no safety or security. And again, no evidence. I don't know how else to say that, but it's really frightening. And I think now is it the 14th boat that has been bombed?
0: Yeah, there've also been some in the Pacific. So I think they're about 16 altogether. Yeah, really.
11: Oh, 16. Yes. I think it's even up to 70 people. But we don't even have that. So it's really, really, really, I mean, this is a violation. This is a violation of international law. It's a violation of what we know as due process. We have to stand up against it. But we also know that this is how, you know, U.S. imperialism has worked that and has exerted power. So we're in a very, very dangerous and frightened time.
0: Yes. And Anjali, we know that I know you have to dash just very quickly, the attempt of a federation in the Caribbean region failed, right? The islands have organized themselves under the banner of CARICOM. And I understand that the Prime Minister of Trinidad is now questioning Trinidad's even membership in CARICOM, saying CARICOM is not representing her view simply because they have not agreed with her position of welcoming the bombing of these boats in the region. Just a final thought from you.
11: Yeah, that is very disturbing. CARICOM is a really important way that we have agreements, that we work together across this region. And having a fracture in CARICOM like that is really, really scary. And I think a lot of us are concerned about that. And I think that that is also what is mobilized bonds across the region. And certainly in Trinidad and Tobago, saying that we don't agree with that. I think many people have said they do not agree. CARICOM, we are stronger together. You know, we will see what happens. But I know that there is great opposition to that. While CARICOM, you know, there are lots of things we can say about CARICOM, and there are lots of challenges there because we don't have a lot of power global world stage. And the United States has often interfered with CARICOM affairs, right? Yes. So I think there is that too, that we remember, especially when it comes to Haiti, especially when we think about what happened in Grenada. So out of power, global world stage. And the United States has often interfered with CARICOM affairs, right? Yes. So I think there is that too, that we have to remember, especially when it comes to Haiti, especially when we think about what happened in Grenada. So, but that's another

0: and living in the U.S., but also as a Caribbean national, watching this story and this development very, very closely. We're all really worried. A lot of people really scared about what all of this could mean. Thank you so much for joining us.
1: So are we. Yes. Take care. Thank you so much.
0: Okay. Thank you, Angelique. Bye-bye. And we want to thank Angelique Nixon for taking the time out of a really busy schedule to join us today. This is Margaret Prescott, host of Sojourner Truth, and this is a one-hour special on the crisis going on in the Caribbean. And again, I always have to remember to thank my sister, Nana Jumphy, who's been doing such a terrific job hosting Sojourner Truth. What I'd like to do now, before introducing our next guest, I'd like to go to hear what the UN High Commission, a representative of the UN High Commission on Human Rights, had to say about this whole situation.
2: The UN High Commissioner for Human Rights, Volker Turk, has said that airstrikes by the United States of America on boats in the Caribbean and in the Pacific violate international human rights law. Over 60 people have reportedly been killed in a continuing series of attacks carried out by U.S. armed forces against boats in the Caribbean and the Pacific since early September, in circumstances that the UN Human Rights Chief says find no justification in international law. These attacks and their mounting human cost are unacceptable. The U.S. must halt such attacks and take all measures necessary to prevent the extrajudicial killing of people aboard these boats, whatever the criminal conduct alleged against them. The High Commissioner calls for prompt, independent, and transparent investigations into these attacks.
0: Now I'd like to welcome Laura Carlson. Of course, that was a representative from the United Nations, the High Commission on Human Rights. Laura Carlson, welcome back. It's been a while.
3: I'm so happy to be back. It has been a while, Margaret.
0: That's right. And actually, Laura, I'm going to have you say some of what you have been up to, because I know you are the director of the Americas program. You work with Just Associates, that you are a journalist and an organizer based in Mexico City. Anything else you want to tell us in terms of what you've been doing?
3: Yes. Well, the Americas program has a new name. It's called MIRA, Feminisms and Democracies. We still have the same work of a progressive analysis of what's happening in our region in the Americas with a focus on U.S. foreign policy. We've been busy lately, but we're now doing with a very specific focus from international feminist international relations perspective. We also have a weekly television show in Spanish called Hecho en América, that also looks at what's happening from that feminist perspective. So yeah, it's been a busy time and not always good news.
0: Absolutely. And I know your work has also appeared in several print media publications as well. Well, Laura, you likely heard what I played before from the prime ministers of Dominica, also of Antigua, from our guest who is on the ground in Trinidad and Tobago, the island that is actually closest to Venezuela, that seems to be at least the main target, perhaps not the only target in the region. So, Laura Carlson, from where you sit, tell us some of what you are hearing from those in the region about what is going on.
3: There's a tremendous amount of movement and response here in the region. To start with the Caribbean region, it broke my heart, but I also found it inspiring, the phrase, although we may be small and vulnerable, we are not afraid to stand under truth. Because we're facing a time, and the Venezuelan, the tax against the boats allegedly coming from Venezuela and carrying drugs is the most blatant example, a time when diplomacy has given way to bullying and militarization has become the way of throwing the United States weight around in the region. We thought in many ways that we'd somehow gotten past that kind of overt intervention and threats. And now we find ourselves deeper in it than perhaps at any other time. So

0: So how have regional countries responded to this? We're talking about some 16 strikes. You mentioned 66 at least people that have been executed. And this is being done with complete impunity. And it's being done out in the open. And so far, the international community, as in Gaza, I have to say, has been unable to really create a strong response to it. In the region, it was significant just recently that President Lula da Silva of Brazil announced that he will actually be leaving for a few days the climate conference that he's hosting in Belen in order to attend a meeting of the Central America, the Latin American and Caribbean community, CELAC, with Colombian President Gustavo Petro. Petro, of course, has been outspoken about the illegality of these strikes and about holding the Trump administration to take responsibility for the illegality of it. And that has won him, you know, sanctions against his country and a number of retaliatory measures from the Trump administration, who always takes those kinds of things very personally. So Lula is standing up with Petro. They're going to this meeting. It's been difficult because of the power, the economic and the military power of the United States and the kinds of threats that Trump uses. What we've seen is that, for example, the president of Mexico has said that she will not attend that meeting, which is considered a sign here by many of weakness or an unwillingness to stand up to Trump on what could be one of the defining issues of our times. And a number of other presidents have said the same. European leaders, including the leader of the European Union, the president of the European Commission, Ursula von der Leyen, also said she wasn't going to attend, and the president of France. However, the president of Spain will be there, and a number of other Latin American countries. This is important because unless there is a coordinated response from the Latin American and Caribbean region and also from Europe to and the world in general, you know, to what's going on here, Trump will take more and more. Now, just recently, in fact, in the last couple hours, we've seen him backing down on the possibility of a land invasion. So what's happened, the 60-minute interview was, he kind of said it's not likely that there will be a land invasion after weeks of speculation. And in a briefing with Congress by the White House Office of Legal Counsel and Rubio, apparently, and Hegseth, the Secretary of War, apparently, they also said they're, quote, not currently planning to launch strikes inside Venezuela and don't have a legal justification that would support attacks against land targets right now. That's what sources have said about that briefing. The reason he's backing down now is because, as we speak, possibly, there's supposed to be a vote on in the Senate on whether or not he has war powers to continue to carry out these kinds of strikes, particularly strikes within Venezuela. And this is a bipartisan measure that would limit him from doing that. And he's afraid he's going to lose that vote. So suddenly we're seeing him back off from the threats of a land invasion in kind of a way of saying, I may be doing all this other illegal stuff, but at least I'm not going to do this illegal stuff. Because, of course, the strikes against the boats in international waters continue to be illegal and continue to cause a whole lot of concern in the region.
1: Yeah, and, you know, I'm glad you put all of that together, Laura Carlson, and also glad that you mentioned Gaza, because that's been on the minds of so many, the Trump administration playing a role in basically allowing that massacre of the genocide of Palestinians to continue, but yet claiming, well, he should really get the peace prize because he's bringing about a peace. But from what I understand, bombing is still going on in Gaza, and people are still having a lot of difficulty getting access to food. The food that's coming in, people just can't afford to buy because they don't have the money and the prices have shot up. But Laura Carlson, that's a whole other story. Now, it's interesting that you mentioned Trump backing down, because a seismic shift, some are saying, is happening now in the U.S., given what has happened in New York. You've got the election by the first Muslim mayor, who is a Democratic socialist, who's very outspoken in terms of what he stands for. And the Republicans are now in the U.S. a bit on the back foot, trying to figure out why they lost so badly, not only in New York, but in California, and in fact, across the country, candidates that Trump supported fundamentally lost. There may be one or two exceptions. And a number of quote-unquote progressives have been elected. I think in some town in Massachusetts, it was a trans person who was elected, I think, as mayor there. So I imagine that all of that has something to do with Trump perhaps having some second thoughts. But Laura, before you go, the U.S. has had the history in the region. I mean, going back to the Monroe Doctrine, the CIA operations in Guatemala, the overthrow of Allende in Chile, what is going on also in Peru. So a lot of people are saying, well, this is just a continuation of the U.S. maintaining control of the region. And Trump said sometime back, he said, we have to turn our attention to Latin America. My hair, well, no, it didn't stand on edge because I've got lots, but you kind of know exactly, you know, what that means. And also his support for right-wing movements across the world, including in Latin America, where he has now basically given $40 billion in money to the very conservative right-wing government in Argentina, at the same time that food stamps are being cut in the U.S. Healthcare, Medicaid is being cut. So just some final thoughts from you. I know you have to dash about, you know, all of this within the history of what has gone on in Latin America. And I hear what you're saying, too, about Mexico's president. I wonder if she has said anything specific about the blowing up of the boats.
0: Well, first of all, in terms of the U.S. politics, the last poll showed that only 18% of the U.S. population would be at all in favor of a land invasion in Venezuela. And it's breaking up the Republican Party as well, with major pundits like Tucker Carlson saying, we're not going to go on another regime change folly. And so I think that that has been a break on it, and one of the reasons that he's backing down now, too. In terms of Latin America, there's no question, Margaret, that everyone almost is seeing these strikes in the framework of a renewed forms of intervention in Latin America. The Monroe Doctrine, in the way in which it's turned into a Trump doctrine, is even more vicious and aggressive than it was during the colonialist times, when they tried to create a region that was the United States backyard and keep out European countries. Now, with the strategy of trying to get China out of our entire region, and doing that by supporting, you know, right-wing governments, like you said, and being hostile to left-wing governments in a Latin American continent that has a lot of Chinese investment and involvement, it's become an even more high stakes game. So we're seeing the attacks in Venezuela within that framework. We're seeing different presidents line up in an atmosphere in which there is a great fear of the tariff threats and the economic retaliation because of the degree of the dependence that the region has. But there's also hope that he'll go too far and the governments will begin to align in a stronger position against this aggression from the U.S. government.
1: Right. And Laura Carlson, I mean, as the song says, war, what is it good for? And you work with women, as do I. We know very well that in every conflict, occupation and war, it is women and children that pay the highest price, including in Gaza. The majority of those killed, something like 56%, are women and children. So there's a lot of concern if the U.S. does go into Venezuela, and fear of a bloodbath as people in Venezuela defend their country. Well, Laura Carlson, thank you so much for taking the time to join us today. Appreciate you. Thank you.
0: Thank you, Margaret. We'll be in touch.
1: All righty. This is Margaret Prescott, host of Sojourner Truth. Of course, you are listening to KPFK 90.7 FM. You could also go online to listen to all of the places where you could tune in to hear KPFK or listen online. And I'd also like to welcome our any affiliate stations listening in. We want to give a special shout out to our DC station, WPFW. And also, we are on SoundCloud. So if you go to SoundCloud and just find Sojourner Truth, you'll be able to find our show there. And please continue to tune in on Fridays at 5 o'clock to hear the really good work of Nana Jumphy, carrying on in the tradition of Sojourner Truth. This is Margaret Prescott, host of Sojourner Truth today, and we are doing a one-hour special on the crisis in the Caribbean region. At the top of the hour, I talked about how since September of 2025, U.S. military has launched strikes in the Caribbean Sea, 16 strikes altogether, two of them in the Pacific, the vast majority in the Caribbean region, where Trump is blowing up boats. There's no due process, no search. Let's search the boats. Let's find out if there are drugs there, as he's claiming, make arrests. But he has also made it very, very clear that this huge, massive, the largest military buildup the region has seen, that Venezuela is very much a target. And he really would like to depose Nicolas Maduro, the elected president of Venezuela. And he's also unleashed CIA operatives to go into Venezuela. We can only imagine what they will be doing. So in wrapping up the last segment of our show, we're going to hear from a few prime ministers, and then I'd like to welcome the Barbados ambassador to CARICOM. But first, let us hear from the Prime Minister of Grenada. If you don't know the context, the Trump administration had asked Grenada to use its airport, the Maurice Bishop Airport, as it is named, to an operation that would assist in what the U.S. is doing in the region. Grenada in a very difficult position. Let us hear what their Prime Minister, Dickson Mitchell, had to say.
2: Grenada's Prime Minister Dickon Mitchell said in the Grenada Parliament on Tuesday that his administration still has not given the U.S. a direct answer about their military assets request, but he strongly hinted it will be a no. He said his country won't take part in any matter that could potentially violate international law. St. George's is reportedly concerned about U.S. extrajudicial actions in summarily executing what Washington claims are drug traffickers roaming in the Caribbean Sea.
3: It's important to point out, and I think this is important for me to go on the record, to say that as Prime Minister of the country and the government, we would not enter into any agreement which from a Grenada perspective has any possibility of violating Grenadian domestic law or violating international law.
2: We are reporting tonight that the deadline the U.S. had asked for a response has passed.
1: All righty. So the deadline has passed. Okay. And there's no agreement between Grenada and the U.S. as far as we know. Next, before our final guest, let us go now to hear the words of the Prime Minister of my home island of Barbados, Prime Minister Mia Mottley.
4: We are facing, my friends, an extremely dangerous and untenable situation in Southern Caribbean. And as a people with a tragic history of being subjected to centuries of big power, orchestrated genocide, terrorism, and warfare. And as a small state, we have invested tremendous time and energy and effort in establishing and maintaining our region as a zone of peace. Peace is critical to all that we do in this region. And now that peace is being threatened, we have to speak up. I believe that the time has come for us, therefore, to be able to ensure that we do not accept that any entity has the right to engage in extrajudicial killings of persons that they suspect of being involved in criminal activities. As I said, we stand for the rule of law. And we believe that if there is other intelligence available that would cause you to take action that is an immediate threat to you as a nation, then you have a duty to share it with us. But on the face of it, conflating law enforcement with military action is a dangerous step, as Kerry Simmons advocated a few weeks ago. We equally do not accept that any nation in our region or the greater Caribbean should be the subject of an imposition upon them of any unilateral expression of force and violence by any third party or nation. If there are conflicts and disputes that are in need of resolution, then the place that they need to be taken for such resolution is the United Nations Organization. And the methodology that must be deployed for the resolution is one of negotiation and peaceful actions taken in order to ensure that we can settle disputes. Barbados has always been that place, and that is why we were the location for the opposition and government in Venezuela to sign the pact here a few years ago, because we are friends of all and satellites of none. And I say so comforted that this has been the position of every single government of the country since independence. The violent actions that this buildup has led to needs to be the subject of dialogue. And I have said before, almost every war in the world in history has been ended by dialogue. So let us have dialogue to prevent the war from starting rather than to stop it when it has started.
1: All righty. And that was the voice of Mia Mottley, the Prime Minister of Barbados. She's also been very outspoken at the UN and around the world on issues of the environment. I would now like to welcome back to Sojourner Truth, David Comestion. David is the Barbados ambassador to CARICOM. So right in the middle of all of this, David is also an author, and he's done so much in the region and on the island of Barbados. David, I won't take the time to do all of that. Let us just get straight to the heart of the matter now. David Comestion, we heard from the Barbados Prime Minister. We know Trump has made it very, very clear what he wants to do in relation to Venezuela. We also know that he continues to isolate Cuba. And I'd like you to just expand a little bit on what you think the direction the Prime Minister of Mia Mottley was going in, the message that Barbados wants to send in the midst of this crisis. David Comestion, welcome.
5: Thank you. Thank you, Margaret. Thanks for having me on the program.
1: Okay.
5: Our Prime Minister was very clear. And what she expressed there was is the fundamental foreign policy of Barbados and indeed of the Caribbean community. A small island, a small developing countries, we stand for international law. We insist that international law must be respected, multilateralism must be respected, United Nations and its processes must be respected. We also have as a fundamental plank of our foreign policy, our regional foreign policy, that our Caribbean region is and must be respected as a zone of peace. And this is not mere sentiment. This is a concept grounded in international law. Back in 1978, there was a special session of the UN General Assembly where they were discussing disarmament. A major resolution was passed on disarmament, and part of that resolution authorized different regions of the world to establish zones of peace under conditions to be clearly defined and determined by the states within the zone, taking into account the characteristics of the zone, the principles of the Charter of the United Nations, and international law. And that was 1978. By 1979, Grenada co-sponsored a resolution at the Organization of American States declaring our region a zone of peace. Caribbean statesmen followed up after 1979, further consolidating the notion. And in January of 2014, our Caribbean community states, as part of the wider hemispheric grouping of the community of Latin American and Caribbean states, we all met in Havana, Cuba. We passed the Declaration of Havana, which included a proclamation that the Caribbean region is a zone of peace. So this is fundamental to CARICOM's foreign policy, and everything that the Trump administration is doing with that military buildup in the Southern Caribbean, the blowing up of those small vessels containing citizens of Venezuela, Trinidad and Tobago, and Colombia, is contrary to international law and is subversive, is in breach of the concept of our region being a zone of peace. And that is what Prime Minister Mia Mottley was expressing very clearly and very forcefully.
1: And David Kamisiyang, she also talked about, and the whole audience seemed to know this phrase of friends of all, satellites to none. From what I could recall, was that from our first prime minister, Barbados, Errol Barrow, after independence? And quickly, what do you think it means, satellites to none?
5: Barbados became independent on the 30th of November, 1966. In December, our first prime minister, excellent Errol Walton Barrow, appeared before the United Nations and made the first UN speech on behalf of the newly independent nation. And he took the opportunity to outline to the world community what our fundamental foreign policy would be. And he summed it up in that phrase: we will be friends of all, satellite of none. And you know, that statement was made during the Cold War, where there was this expectation that Barbados, a former British colony, that we would simply fall into the U.S. camp within the Cold War contestation. And we were making it very clear that that was not to be the case. We were adopting a position of non-alignment, that we would not be in any camp. We would not have any preconceived bias against any particular nation. And we would judge issues based on our own independent sovereign judgment and take sovereign independent positions. And we demonstrated that in 1972 when, in defiance of the United States of America and the Organization of American States, which had totally isolated Cuba in our Western Hemisphere, we defied both of them. And we said, we will be recognizing Cuba. We will be establishing diplomatic, trade, political relations with revolutionary Cuba. And we made it clear to them that we were sovereign, independent nations, and that we would make that decision based on our own judgment. So we have been very clear over the years. We insist on our national sovereignty being respected, and we insist on our region being a zone of peace. And what does that mean? It means that we do not accept that we are in anybody's backyard, that we are in anybody's sphere of influence. We do not accept that anybody has the unilateral right to use force and violence. International law must be respected. And in our Caribbean region, our modus operandi will always be, where there are disputes and contention, we settle them through negotiation, discussion and peaceful means, not through militarism and warfare.
1: Well, David Kamisiyang, I wish we had a bit more time. I mean, there's a lot of worry that the message, the target is not only Venezuela, but to send a message to the entire region. I was at home in Barbados recently during CARIFESA. There was a lot of talk about the islands coming together and functioning as one nation, which would represent millions of people of African descent in the region, in close proximity to the United States, people beginning to use the words global African, and of course, the movement for reparatory justice picking up, Barbados becoming the world's youngest republic. So there's a lot of movement going on in the region that I'm sure the United States and colonial powers, their friends, colonial powers, are watching all of this. But David, I'm afraid we are out of time, so we're going to have to go. But thank you so very much for joining us. Appreciate
5: it. My pleasure, Margaret. Thank you.

All righty, we are out of time, but I would like to thank Gary Scott for his work with today's show. And I'd also like to thank Hyla, who is just a young student, and I'm roping her into Sojourner Youth for her help with today's show. Very, very talented young lady, and there are a lot of talented youth around. So I'd like to thank you so much for listening. You can go to kpfk.org to hear the show in its entirety if you've missed any part of it. And again, this is Margaret Prescott. Tune in next Friday, where Nana Jumpy will be back during this hour. Thank you for listening, and you all, I hope you have a really good weekend. Try to do something nice, even in the midst of all of the turmoil of the world in which we are in. 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

0: That was the first half of my conversation with Soha as both Palestinians living in diaspora. If you're just joining us, welcome. I'm Janine, the Palestine campaigner at Code Pink, and you're listening to Code Pink Radio, broadcasting through WBAI in New York City, WPFW in DC, KPFT in Houston, and KPFK 90.7 FM in Los Angeles. Okay, let's get back into our conversation. Now in the present day, we know that the Nakba never really ended. Palestinians are living in a constant cycle of violence and occupation at the hands of Israel and the U.S. Political Zionism runs rampant all over the world, yet people still think it's a legitimate ideology. So where do you think the state of political Zionism is at today, Soha? And I also was going to talk about, I know how you mentioned like the intense solidarity between the Black Liberation Movement and the Palestinian Liberation Movement in the 80s. Do you also feel like that's at the same like state that it is today as it was in the past? Or do you feel like there's kind of been like a rift?
1: Yeah, I'm gonna answer that last question first because I was at a talk last night about surveillance within the Black communities and the history of like gangs, history of like the Vice Lords, one of the biggest gangs in U.S. history with a membership that reached, I believe 150,000. And this was like a nonviolent gang that really sought to better the community. And obviously the U.S. government was like, we don't like that. And did everything that they could to infiltrate it and tear it apart. And a massive part of COINTELPRO was the concept of Black capitalism and kind of feeding into this idea that like the way for Black people to liberate themselves is through money and is through like climbing the ranks. And I think a perfect example of like a major figure who encapsulates this concept is Jay-Z. And I believe that in a lot of ways COINTELPRO succeeded and in a lot of ways COINTELPRO failed. I think that you do see very strong continued relationships between the Black community and the Palestinian community and our liberation when you're looking at like organizing and you're looking at like these activists specifically. But I do think that there is like a huge, massive part of the Black community in the US that kind of started to feed into like this like liberalism and it's like actually like money is how we get our way out, not solidarity. And it's one of those things that definitely makes me like very sad because Black community in the US that kind of started to feed into like this like liberalism and it's like actually like money is how we get our way out, not solidarity. And it's one of those things that definitely makes me like very sad because to me it feels like pretty obviously

0: And welcome back. Let's see here. Bill in Santa Monica. Hey, Bill, what's on your mind today?
1: Good morning, Tom. Two things. Once when the King of England visited here a couple weeks ago, and Trump told him that his mom had always had a crush on him. Well, the King is 2.5 years younger than Trump. So does pedophilia run in the family? Nobody bought that up.
0: I think she actually probably had a crush on his father, but I get the point.
1: Okay. And the second thing was, last night on ABC News, Muir, the anchorman, was in China covering the summit or whatever. Mm-hmm. And this robot was demonstrating that Chinese have this robot. And they showed him loading the dishwasher and folding clothes. And not once did Muir ask, what else can he do? Because this is the new soldier. I think this is going to be the end of war as we know it. Yeah. No one would ever put an army in the field of human beings against these robots. I'm pretty sure that they would be able to take out a tank from 3,000 yards before the tank even saw them.
0: Oh, yeah.
1: I think it's a good thing, but I think it's going to end war. I thought that the atomic bomb would end it, but there's too many crazies that have atomic bomb, especially us with people like Trump.
0: Yeah.
1: And the one other thing, too, I'm really unhappy with the mainstream Democrats. And I was just wondering, like people like you and like Greg Palast and so many alternative and reporters, they would make great Congress people. Why do they always have to be lawyers? And as far as making bills, there's other lawyers who know the government, would know how to write a bill and put them in. But you would get honest people. I mean, to me, these people are like scientists and teachers.
0: Yeah.
1: And those are the people who we should have running this government or running for the Democratic Party.
0: Well, there's a fair number of legislators who are not lawyers, but having a background in the law, I think, helps if you're writing laws, if that's your main job. So,
1: right, but I mean, their staffs could have back.
0: Perhaps, but you would want your lawmakers to have an understanding of the law and the Constitution that people, at least in theory, get in law school. I'm not sure that they do in the right wing law schools, but you understand
1: what I'm saying.
0: Yeah, but there's some good people in politics, Bill. There's a lot of good people in politics.
1: Oh yeah, there's some great people, but not enough, especially at the head.
0: Yeah.
1: I mean, you have your Bernies and your AOCs and your Omars, and that woman that's running, I can never think of her name. She's from the Seattle Council in Washington. But now I don't see her on television at all. Bill Gates, I think 10 years they tried to spend a lot of money to kick her off of the City Council in Washington.
0: Yeah, you're talking about
1: she's running for, yeah, that's
0: Sharma Sharwat.
1: Yeah.
0: Yeah.
1: Yeah.
0: And, yeah, I don't know what happened to her.
1: And one other thing, well, she's running, but they're not putting her on the air.
0: Oh, okay.
1: The last thing I would like to mention, you know, Republicans, Trump once said, Abraham Lincoln, he was a Republican. Not a lot of people know that. Well, a lot of people did know that. But, you know, conservatives have always been, and these really right-wing guys, they're the ones that have been against progress.
0: Yeah.
1: And I would just like to see them stop using these labels because they change back and forth.
0: Yeah, I get it. I get it. Bill, I got to run.
1: Yeah,
0: thanks for the call. We're hitting the break here. I'll be back with more of your calls in just a minute. Stay tuned.

0: This is National Native News. I'm Jill Freitas. A mining company has backed down over a legal dispute connected to a standoff over mining at the sacred Black Hills site, Peish Law. And many are chalking this in the win column for opposition, though many contend work is not yet finished. CJ Keene has more.
1: After the explosion of popular support and a courtroom battle, the company behind the proposed exploratory mining project has dropped the effort. For Lilius Jarding, the executive director of the Black Hills Clean Water Alliance, it represents what can be accomplished when several organizations focus on a single goal.
2: Of course, water is an issue wherever a person lives. We all need the right to clean, plentiful water. Great deal of respect for the power of alliances and coalitions.
1: Many other organizations rose in opposition to the proposed mining, including Indian Collective, a Rapid City Indigenous advocacy nonprofit, the Oglala Lakota Nation Youth Council, 9 local tribes, and many community members. Wezipa Garriott, the president at Indian Collective, says it's a feeling of victory.
3: With the result, it shows the power of community organizing, coordination, direct action in conjunction with legal action.
1: Garriott says distant issues involving watershed, treaty rights, and indigenous affairs are a matter every American should have a vested interest in.
3: If you believe in the Constitution, then you are required to believe in Indian treaties, and you have a ethical, moral, and legal duty to work towards honoring Indian treaties. Every single one of us has a duty to protect clean drinking water and a human right to clean drinking water. I think from a larger moral standpoint, an injustice to one is an injustice to all.
1: Garriott estimates there are still well over a dozen mining claims in the Black Hills that he and other mining opponents are monitoring. For National Native News, I'm CJ Keene in Rapid City.
0: Earlier this week, Alaska lawmakers unanimously passed a resolution supporting Alaska Native Corporation's role in a federal contracting program amid growing scrutiny and concerns from Native contractors. The Alaska Desk's Aliona Niden reports.
4: Alaska legislators passed a joint resolution supporting Native participation in federal contracting through the 8A Business Development Program. The program allows disadvantaged individuals, tribes, and Alaska Native corporations to compete for federal contracts. Haven Harris is the Senior Vice President of Growth and Strategy at Bering Straits Native Corporation and says those contracts are crucial for his organization.
5: We were able to give out a record dividend last year. We gave out our first special dividend ever just a month ago, and it's all because of the benefits of federal contracting for us.
4: For Alaska Native corporations, federal contracts are often their primary source of revenue and help pay dividends to shareholders and support services in their communities. But over the past year, the program has faced increased scrutiny. Native contractors say they're concerned that the government is awarding fewer contracts and has not been accepting new applications into the program. Harris is also a board co-chair of Native American Contractors Association. He says that in the past year,
5: 8A contracts have been getting awarded at a lesser rate than they were previously.
4: Harris says no new businesses have been accepted into the program since August of last year. The Native American Contractors Association and about 50 other Native organizations signed a letter to the federal government earlier this month and asked it to resume a timely review of applications. Alaska's congressional delegation and Governor Mike Dunleavy have signaled their support toward the program. Harris says the legislature's joint resolution is also a helpful step. In Anchorage, I am Aliona Niden.
0: And I'm Jill Freitas.
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9: This is Native America Calling. I'm Sean Spruce. The U.S. Supreme Court just eliminated a tool used in Native rights discrimination cases for 60 years. The Native American Rights Fund says states can now use claims of partisan gerrymandering to effectively diminish the voting power of Native, Black, and other populations that historically face voting access barriers. Louisiana and other states are already moving quickly to redraw voter maps ahead of the November midterm elections. Today on our show, we'll get a view of the implications of that decision for the coming election and elections beyond that. Also this hour, we'll dive into key races where Native candidates could make a difference. You can join this conversation today with your questions and comments. Call us at 1-800-99-NATIVE. Joining us now on Zoom from Phoenix, Arizona, is Patty Ferguson Bonney. She is a professor of law at Arizona State University and the Native Vote Election Protection Coordinator for the state of Arizona. She is a citizen of the Poinsot Nation Indian Tribe. Patty, good morning, and welcome to Native America Calling.
10: Good morning. Thank you so much for having me.
9: Also on Zoom today in Madison, Wisconsin, we have Tori Dolan. She is an assistant professor of law at the University of Wisconsin Law School, and she is a citizen of the Choctaw Nation of Oklahoma. Tori, welcome back to Native America Calling.
11: Excited to be here. Thanks for having me.
9: And a third guest also joins us on Zoom today from Washington, D.C., Samantha Blinke. She is a senior staff attorney with NARF, the Native American Rights Fund. Hello, Samantha, and welcome to Native America Calling.
12: Hello, good morning.
9: I want to thank all of you again for joining us. And Patty, I want to begin with you. This latest U.S. Supreme Court ruling eliminates protections. Primarily, we're talking about Black minority voters in Louisiana who are most impacted. What should Native voters, though, take away from this decision?
10: Yeah, so the decision you're talking about is Calais out of the Supreme Court, and it came to the court from Louisiana, creating a second majority-minority district for Black voters. But the key takeaway for Native voters is that Section 2 of the Voting Rights Act, which was used to ensure that people of color, including Native Americans, could elect candidates of their choice and that districts should be drawn to make sure that Native voters and other voters of color can really participate in the elections. Well, this last piece, the Section 2 of the Voting Rights Act, has been dismantled by the U.S. Supreme Court. So it's going to make it harder for Native voters to prove discrimination. The court has basically said that you have to not just show discriminatory effects, but also intent. And it's basically rewriting longstanding legal tests that protected minority voters. So Native voters have used Section 2 across the country to effectuate Native voting rights and have used it effectively. And so, you know, this new decision is going to harm Native voters across the country who are just starting to realize and exercise their voting rights in the last few decades.
9: Well, let's talk about the very near future here. We have the upcoming midterms not very far away. How do you see this impacting Native voters specifically, and where will we see the impact shown up?
10: So what will happen is in places where they do not have redistricting commissions, there could be some challenges to maps if there are majority-minority districts, which if there is a Native American majority-minority district, which under the law, there still should be these districts, but there could be challenges to these maps. It's kind of late in the cycle to make changes to the maps, but we see in Louisiana and other southern states that they are attempting and moving forward with changing maps. So we should be aware that these attempts could also happen in Indian country. So that's something to be aware of, and that people should participate in these processes at the state and local levels if it does occur where they're living. But this just really throws a wrench in everything. Because usually you don't want to try to change voting so close to election. So it's May right now in Arizona. We have primaries in July. In Louisiana, there was an election already underway, and that election has basically been stopped, and people had already voted in that election. So they've said that they're going to redistrict because of the Supreme Court's decision. Other states are already moving to redistrict. So people's votes, by making these changes so close to the election, you know, it's going to impact their ability to participate in the election and have their votes counted and have the ability to elect candidates of their choice.
9: Okay, Patty. And then going forward here, talking about the potential for voter maps to change possibly significantly in areas with historically disenfranchised voters. So where do we need to be paying closest attention to in Indian Country right now?
10: So in Indian Country and those states that don't have criteria that basically, so in Arizona, for example, we have criteria where you can't take into account partisanship. So one of the things the Supreme Court said was, you know, even though you're saying that this is a race-based redistricting, maybe it was done for partisan advantage. And if you draw a map for partisan advantage, then the Supreme Court can't review it. They say it's non-justiciable, so the Supreme Court can't review it. They can't engage. So they basically have given states and counties and local subdivisions a way to undermine vote suppression and vote dilution by saying, well, just say it's for partisan advantage. So if you live in a state which has a neutral redistricting criteria, and like I said, like in Arizona, you can't take partisanship in account for statewide redistricting for state and congressional districts, but in other states that where the legislature does it, they can take that into account. So people should be aware of that. They should also be aware of redistricting on the local level. And so, you know, where some, you know, someone would have before said, well, this is done on account of race, they can just say, you know, we're doing this for partisan purposes. Mm-hmm. And then you can't bring a Section 2 case unless you have like evidence of intent, which basically the Supreme Court is just basically rewriting these legal tests to make it harder to bring a Section 2 challenge. Section 2 is still on the books and you can still bring the challenge, but, you know, it's going to be harder to prove, and then the remedy is going to be hard to effectuate.
9: It appears now that this issue is going to benefit Republicans more going forward, specifically in red states. But are there potential opportunities here for Democrats in blue states as well to take advantage of this change?
10: I think that we've seen this with regards to what was happening before the decision was issued, when, you know, Texas said that they were going to redistrict and try to make more Republican districts. So California responded and said, well, we're going to have more Democratic districts. So that could happen. I will just say, like, based on cases we've been involved with in the past, is just because, you know, somebody's Republican or Democrat doesn't mean that it's going, you know, if they draw a district in that way, that it's going to help Native Americans elect candidates of their choice. We saw that in Arizona with the 2000 maps, that even though there was a strong Democratic district and we had a Native American majority minority population of over 50%, there were non-Native voters who were really focused on single shot voting. So they voted for one candidate in the at-large district, so that the Native preferred candidate was actually an independent and wasn't elected to one of those seats. So, you know, I am very wary of focusing on Republican and Democratic slots, because Native Americans don't, even though, like in some of the elections, they turn out for Democratic candidates, it doesn't mean that they're always going to elect their candidates of choice, because sometimes their candidates will get kicked off the ballot, or they could also be Democrat, but they'll lose the primary. So it's really looking at how the majority population votes as a block to limit the ability of Native Americans to elect candidates of their choice. And now with this decision, there could be more attempts to crack and pack Native American communities so they don't have the ability to elect candidates of choice. And they can say, oh, we're doing this for partisan reasons.
9: All right. Patty Ferguson Bonney kicking us off today here on Native America Calling. She is a professor of law at ASU, Arizona State University, and also the Native Vote Election Protection Coordinator for the state of Arizona. We're going to take a short break. We're going to come back and continue our conversation. We have two more guests on Zoom who are going to weigh in as well. Tori Dolan, who is a law professor at the University of Wisconsin, and also Samantha Blinky, who is a senior staff attorney with NARF, the Native American Rights Fund. And we have our phone lines open today for listeners who would like to join the conversation, 1-800-996-2848. Tell us your thoughts with regard to this recent ruling by the Supreme Court, and what are your thoughts with regard to voter access where you live, districts and how they're laid out, how these maps work, potentially in your favor or maybe against your favor. Let us know. We'd like to hear from some listeners and have you weigh in on our conversation today as well. That number again is 1-800-996-2848. You can also connect with us via social media, Facebook, Instagram, Blue Sky, and Threads. 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Stay with us. We'll be right back.

0: Raquel Montoya Lewis has a unique vantage point on how justice is administered in America. She is the first Native American to serve on the Supreme Court in Washington State and only the second in the country. She shares her personal history and how it led to her trailblazing legal career as our Native in the Spotlight. That's on the next Native America Calling.
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0: Thank you for listening to you, Native America Calling. I'm Sean Spruce, and we are getting a rundown on the current state of Native voter access after the U.S. Supreme Court handed down a ruling that undercuts the Voting Rights Act. We'll also get a rundown on some key races where Native candidates are making a difference. Listeners can join us with comments and questions by calling 1-800-996-2848. That number is also 1-800-99-NATIVE. Joining us now from the University of Wisconsin Law School is Tori Dolan. And Tori, your scholarship, it centers on election law. What was the immediate effect of the Voting Rights Act when it was first enacted in 1965?
2: Yeah, when the Voting Rights Act was first passed in 1965, it was passed kind of largely looking towards what was going on in the American South. But with Section 5, and once it was updated to ban literacy tests in 1970, we saw a lot of really great strides for Native communities in terms of electoral access. So, you know, Native communities have definitely benefited from the Voting Rights Act, and that was definitely a turning point in terms of political organizing and voting in many Native communities, particularly in the Southwest.
0: Well, tell us more. How did they benefit? And that's interesting. 1970 is finally when they banned literacy tests.
2: Yeah. So there were a few jurisdictions in South Dakota where Native communities were part of a preclearance regime, just because there were particularly bad histories of disenfranchising Native voters there. That led to the Department of Justice kind of overseeing what was going on there, and that led to strides there. In the Southwest, you know, now that the Voting Rights Act was in place, a number of cases were brought, you know, by private litigants and also the Department of Justice against local and state election administrators. So, for example, you know, for the counties that covered the Navajo Nation in Arizona, shortly after the Voting Rights Act, there were claims brought because the judicial districts and how they were drawn in a way to disadvantage Native voters. And so, just having those cases be brought by the court or having private litigants be able to bring those cases under the Voting Rights Act, it empowered Native communities to fight back against disenfranchisement and really secure their place in the polity. You know, of course, challenges came after that. In 2013 in Shelby County, the Supreme Court struck down the preclearance formula, which covered Arizona, and that had protected Native communities because changes in election law and procedure had to be approved by the Department of Justice to ensure that it wouldn't have a racially disparate impact. So once Shelby County was gone, the Voting Rights Act was weak, but it still had some bite to it. You could still feasibly bring a claim. But with Calais, the bar is much higher. So now Native voters no longer have that tool in their back pocket.
0: All right. Thanks, Tori. Now, in his opinion on the Louisiana versus Calais case, Justice Samuel Alito wrote, and this is interesting, he says that a vast social change has occurred throughout the country, and particularly in the South, which he says has made great strides in ending entrenched racial discrimination. I find that a really fascinating comment. What do you say to that?
2: I say Justice Alito is living in a world that I don't live in, and many people in Indian country don't live in. While things have gotten better in terms of race relations, we're nowhere near where we should be, right? In a state like Arizona, where Native folks make up, 6% of the population, there still hasn't been a Native American elected to statewide office. There's jurisdictions throughout the country where Natives have not been elected to state legislatures or higher office. And additionally, we still see racial animus. So in Montana, for example, a few years ago, someone made a comment during a county Republican Party meeting that if the tribes want their sovereignty, why should they have the right to vote? And in Arizona, during the redistricting cycle, there were a number of really offensive comments made by non-natives saying that they didn't want to be in political communities with native people. And even, back in 2021, there was a bill proposed in the Arizona legislature to create a study commission to segregate the Navajo Nation and Hopi tribe, into an entirely separate county because non-Indians didn't like that those communities could elect majorities to the Apache County Board of Supervisors and have a Native plurality on the Navajo County Board of Supervisors. And so these tensions and these disputes that led to the creation of the Voting Rights Act are still there. And it's disappointing to see the court not take stock of that.
0: It's disappointing, and it's also alarming, and makes one question: just how many Americans right now would agree with the opinion of Justice Alito that we now live in a post-racial world? And with that, Tori, I want to ask you though: do the justices have a point here, though, that the Voting Rights Act does need to be updated to fit our current times? I mean, 1964 was quite a while ago. Is there any way, perhaps, to update it or make it more suitable and a more effective way to ensure fair voting throughout the country?
2: I think what's alarming about the Calais decision is not only did it damage what was left of Section 2 of the Voting Rights Act, but the court also went so far as to say that Congress's authority under the 15th Amendment, which is the amendment that prohibits discrimination based on race and voting, is limited to remedying intentional discrimination. So that really ties Congress's hands in terms of what they could do, because we know that a number of policies and procedures can target Native communities, but the person that writes the law doesn't stand up and announce that's why they're doing it. And so proving intentional discrimination is a fairly high bar. And the Supreme Court has said that that's really the only type of discrimination that Congress can target under their 15th Amendment enforcement authority. So I'm worried about Congress's ability to update the Voting Rights Act, even if there were political support for it right now.
0: Okay, well, what about this angle? There are vast stretches in the United States where white voters are complaining that districts are drawn to strengthen minority voting power, and that essentially disenfranchises them. Doesn't this new direction for the Voting Rights Act speak to that concern?
2: I mean, some critics of the Voting Rights Act would say that. I think certainly, the folks that brought the claim against the maps in Louisiana would say that. However, if you look at the composition of Congress and the Senate and state legislatures, communities of color are not being represented at a rate that is comparable to their population. And so, I think those claims are kind of hard to prove in light of everything, but I think the court nonetheless was sympathetic to those claims, even though it's based on faulty data. And in terms of the faultiness of the data, there is a data scientist, his name is Kevin, his last name escapes me, with the Brennan Center, who's done extensive reporting on this.
0: Thanks, Tori. One more question, and then I want to bring Samantha into the conversation. I understand one of your inspirations when it comes to voting rights is the early 20th century Yankton Dakota suffragist Zita Kala Shaw. Do you draw any inspiration from her and her legacy today?
2: Yeah, so She was a prolific writer. She was an advocate for citizenship and voting rights. And when you read her work, she's really speaking about the ability to vote, to protect tribal sovereignty, to protect native rights, to give people a voice, not in order to assimilate, but in order to really affirm who they are. And so she was writing about this before Indian citizenship. She saw native men being drafted without citizenship or the right to vote. And so I read her essays and I find a lot of hope and inspiration there because certainly, Native people have seen very dark times in this country, and I have full faith in Indian country to push through this dark moment in democracy. But we just have to be creative and constantly pushing forward.
0: Thank you, Tori. Samantha Blinky enters the conversation now, senior staff attorney with the Native American Rights Fund. And Samantha, you have worked on pivotal Native voting rights cases that were centered on fair maps and Native representation in local politics. How has the Voting Rights Act been useful in your work over the years?
3: I have, yeah. NARF has represented several tribes and Native voters in vote dilution cases. And NARF actually has 100% success rate in vote dilution cases using the previous version of Section 2 of the Voting Rights Act. That's how bad the facts are in Indian country. The impacts are Native voters in vote dilution cases. And NARF actually has 100% success rate in vote dilution cases using the previous version of Section 2 of the Voting Rights Act. That's how bad the facts are in Indian country. The impacts are real when Native communities lose representation.

0: as Tori was speaking to. We bring these cases, and when there is Native representation on these jurisdictions, those things open up to tribal communities. And that's what Section 2 is all about.
1: Samantha, we heard from our earlier guests that this whole concept of intent versus effect when we're thinking about racism in this context today. And that really begs the question, how will NARF show intentional racial discrimination in MAPS now? And what evidence will the courts be looking for?
0: Right. So previously, we were only required to show that it resulted in discrimination, not that the discrimination was intentional. So now Section 2 liability requires circumstances supporting a strong inference of intentional discrimination. Those are the words that the Calais decision used. So the court is now rejecting that broad effects only or disparate impact theory. So you're going to need like near intent evidence or some type of strong record implying it. The court referenced a few things in the decision that are look like intent. For example, an unusual use of multi-member districts, like when a state generally uses single member districts, but then they go and employ multi-member districts that result in the dilution of a minority vote when a jurisdiction changes to at-large elections. There were some cases in the 2 years after the City of Mobile case, City of Mobile versus Bolden in 1980, which was very similar to Calais, actually, which interpreted Section 2 to require intent. And then before Congress amended Section 2 in 1982 to say expressly that intent was not required. So in those 2 years, a few cases were brought, and they looked at evidence of intent. And the plaintiffs were able to, make this showing. And they looked at things like that we see kind of represented in the Senate factors of Section 2 of the Voting Rights Act, like unresponsiveness and tenuousness, non-proportionality, as I think Tori and Patty both spoke about, any type of departure from like a normal procedure that a jurisdiction would use to make changes. A balancing of the interest between why the jurisdiction is making the changes and how it affects the minority community, lack of access to the political process, when there's 100% blocking, which is, one of the factors that we still have to prove and is common actually in Indian country, that the white vote will 100% block the native vote. So, these things exist. All these factors, these facts exist. They exist in the cases that we've brought. They're there. Present day discrimination is obviously present in Indian country, throughout the country. Racism still exists, and it's just going to be, it's hard to prove, as people have suggested, but we're determined to continue to bring these cases.
1: It's hard to prove. And Samantha, you've just shared that NARF up to this point has had a flawless record with regard to some of these litigation issues we're talking about today. But now moving forward, could this ruling potentially change the cases that NARF will take up? Because again, it's going to be a lot harder to win these things.
0: It will, unfortunately. It's a really sad day for multicultural democracy. It's a sad day for democracy to look like our citizens. We're looking at some of the cases now in light of this new standard that we were previously looking at, and they're challenging, they're difficult. We're not sure if we're still going to bring them. There are other avenues. There's one person, one vote claims that often exist alongside Section 2 claims. There still are 14th and 15th Amendment intent claims that sometimes may exist alongside Section 2 claims. There are state claims. There are, I've lost count, 9 or 10 state Voting Rights Acts at this point. Several states have state constitutional rights to vote. Which, we're using one of those right now in Montana, and actually just recently secured a preliminary injunction to halt implementation of the state's attempt to eliminate 8 hours of Election Day registration. So that's a win there, and I think those.

0: wins will continue to happen at the state level. So we're going to keep looking for new tools to bring this fight.
1: All right, Samantha, we've got time for just one more question before we go into the next break. And I want to ask you about another case that is on the Supreme Court's docket right now, Turtle Mountain versus Howe. And it centers on whether tribes and private citizens can sue under Section 2 of the Voting Rights Act. What's at stake here?
0: A lot is at stake here. So after trial, we represented the Turtle Mountain Band of Chippewa Indians and the Spirit Lake Tribe and a few Native voters challenging North Dakota's legislative map. A federal court ruled that the map violated Section 2 and ordered a remedial map. But this case later became nationally important because of an ongoing fight about whether private plaintiffs, not just the Department of Justice, can sue under Section 2 of the Voting Rights Act. So we have a cert pending before the Supreme Court, and it's actually set for conference today, which means that the justices and the clerks will review the filings and talk about the case internally and then issue a decision sometime between today and probably Monday. So if SCOTUS ultimately adopts no private right of action, it would be detrimental, radically transform voting rights enforcement. But we're watching that closely and hoping for a better outcome.
1: Samantha Blinky, Senior Staff Attorney with the Native American Rights Fund, talking with us on Zoom from Washington, D.C. The U.S. Supreme Court just eliminated a tool used in Native voting rights discrimination cases for 60 years, and we are getting the rundown, a summary of what that means and what it could potentially spell for the future on our show today. 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
2: 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Joining us now from Fort Hall, Idaho, is Mark Trahant. He is a journalist and former editor of ICT. He's also a citizen of the Shoshone-Bannock tribes. Mark, good morning, and welcome back to Native America Calling.
3: Good morning, Sean. Always good to be here.
2: You bet. Also joining us today from Gallup, New Mexico, is Marjorie Childress, and she is the managing editor of New Mexico In Depth. Good morning, Marjorie, and welcome back to you.
4: Thank you. Happy to be here.
2: Absolutely. Well, Mark, I'm going to begin with you. A number of Native women candidates are running in some very pivotal elections right now, one of whom is Mary Peltola of Alaska. She is Yupik, and she's a Democrat, and she's running for U.S. Senate against the Republican incumbent Dan Sullivan. And she has a formidable challenge here, unseating Dan Sullivan. He's very popular. He's well-resourced. How do you like her chances, though?
3: I think her chances are really strong, and there are three issues that she has to run on that are just, I think, game changers. One is affordability. Two is health care, because of all the people losing Medicaid in Alaska, which is extremely important to the health care system there. And then third is public radio. Alaska has been a state that's really taken advantage of the use of public radio stations in really small communities, and that's something that the Big Beautiful Bill and then later the Recession went after.
2: Well, that's exciting to hear. Public radio could be a deciding factor in this upcoming race in Alaska, Mark. That's you're talking our language here on Native America Calling Day, right on. Well, what about Minnesota Lieutenant Governor Peggy Flanagan? And she, of course, is White Earth Ojibwe, and she seems to have a really strong footing right now in her bid for U.S. Senate. She's also a Democrat. However, the state has not elected a Republican senator for almost 20 years, so that bodes well as well. But this does not seem to be a year that will change. So it looks like she's pretty much in here. What do you see Flanagan bringing to the U.S. Senate?
3: Well, and she still has to completely wrap up the party nomination. And she's been getting the endorsements and going through the process in a very strategic and thoughtful way. I think should she get out of that process, she'll be fine. And just a note of trivia is Minnesota actually doesn't have a Democratic Party. It's Democratic Farm Labor. And that's the party she would represent.
2: Interesting. Okay. Now, you recently wrote a piece about Ho-Chunk U.S. Representative Charisse Davids, and she's in Kansas. She's won four consecutive elections, despite now facing a redistricting charge to oust her, and she had to deal with that the last go-round as well. And we've been talking about redistricting on the show already. How do you see this election possibly playing out differently than her past elections?
3: Well, this one is going to be an interesting primary because she has a challenge from the left, and it really is based on taking AIPAC money and the whole how mainstream is she. And someone who campaigned for her four times is now running against her. Whether that gets any traction, I think, will be an interesting thing to watch. And it's important to note that her first election, she beat a progressive candidate who had been endorsed by both AOC and Bernie Sanders. And she won on her mainstream platform. So this is not new for her. Kansas could have gone a lot harder on trying to redistrict her out. They did in the last redistricting session try to change district a bit, and she won anyway, which is why the Congress is so close, frankly. But they weren't able to get the consensus about how to make it so she would have had a bigger challenge. Her threat, should she have done that, is she would have run for the Senate, which would have really confounded them, mostly because of the money involved. It would have brought a lot of money to Kansas.
2: Okay. Mark, you're very familiar with Arizona politics, and right now there are two Native Democrat candidates running for two U.S. representative seats there. One is former Navajo Nation President Jonathan Nez, and the other is Chris James from the Eastern Band of Cherokee Indians. Tell us more about those districts that they're running in and what these candidates will need to do to be successful.
3: Well, I'll start with Jonathan Nez because this is a rematch, and that district was drawn to favor Republicans. It used to be kind of in the middle, and a lot of Democrats won the district, but Arizona has a so-called independent redistricting commission, but there's three Republicans and two Democrats, essentially, and they designed the district with a seven-point margin for Republicans. The incumbent, Eli Crane, is probably the most MAGA member of Congress, and he won the district by 9 last time. But this is not a time of popularity for either MAGA or Donald Trump. And Trump's not on the ballot, so that really gives Nez an edge. One thing that just happened recently, and I think it really will make a big difference, is Apache County, which in the last election was a total mess, just went to vote centers, which means people in Apache County can vote anywhere. And this is primarily Navajo. And that'll make a big difference, probably 5-6 points, which might end up being enough to make a difference for candidate Nez.
2: Thanks, Mark. Let's bring Marjorie Childress into our conversation now. And Marjorie, we want to talk about Deb Haaland. And I know you've written about former U.S. Representative Haaland from New Mexico. Of course, she has also been a U.S. Department of Interior Secretary, first Native U.S. Department of Interior Secretary, historic career there. And she's Laguna Pueblo. Now she is running for New Mexico governor. And you looked at her fundraising heading into the June 2nd primary coming up very soon. She's up against fellow Democrat Sam Bregman. What stands out to you?
5: Well, I would say so I do look at fundraising because I think fundraising tells us a story about support that candidates have. And it's clear when you look at Deb Haaland's fundraising that she's got this overwhelming momentum. She's just completely outpaced Sam Bregman, and she's really outpaced previous, current Governor Michelle Lujan Grisham, her fundraising in 2022. This is an example. Deb Haaland has already raised as much as Michelle Lujan Grisham raised in all of 2022 when she ran for re-election as an incumbent. So I think it speaks to an overwhelming amount of support that Deb Haaland has. And what's really interesting about it is that it comes from a national small donor support base. It's become a national fundraising campaign, even while she's demonstrated that she is doing just as well within the state as Sam Bregman is.
2: Mm-hmm. One of the interesting features of Sam Bregman is he had a very successful law practice alongside his political career. And his son, of course, is a very famous superstar Major League Baseball player. And I just wonder about the type of resources that family might be able to kick in on their own to this election. Is that going to be a factor at all?
5: Well, we haven't seen – so I have not seen a major influx from – the family on that scale, although there are independent groups spending in the race. One in particular has had a large cash infusion, and no one is really clear on where that money comes from. So, it's possible that's happening. But Sam Bregman, just looking at his numbers, like his campaign account, he's doing actually pretty well by New Mexico standards when it comes to primary elections for governor. And, Haaland is as well. They're pretty much kind of in sync with what you would historically expect for money raised within the state. But he's just been swamped by Haaland when her total amount, which derives from just an enormous amount of small donor Democratic support across the country.
2: What about on policy?
5: It would be hard to make that up. Let me put it that way.
2: Okay. And Marjorie, let's talk about policy. How is Haaland differentiating herself from Sam Bregman on that front?
5: Sure. Well, he's more of a centrist, I would say. He's definitely not a conservative. So they're both kind of, to the left. He's centrist. She's definitely the progressive favorite. Some ways that you see that in their talking points is, you know, he'll say, it would be hard in New Mexico to not be a so-called all-of-the-above governor when it comes to oil and gas policy because of the enormous amount of revenue that our state derives from oil and gas, the oil and gas industry. But, you know, he's very openly and bluntly, I'm an all-and-above, you know, when it comes to oil and gas. She's much more nuanced on that level. And I think it comes across in her statements. Like she told New Mexico and Dep that, you know, she was confident she would work well with the oil and gas industry, but, you know, wasn't going overboard to talk about many ways she would nurture them. And then during her years as the Interior, you know, at the Interior Department and in Congress, you know, people do know that she co-sponsored the Green New Deal, that she was the Interior Secretary when, you know, the ban on new federal oil and gas leasing in the 10-mile buffer zone around Chaco Canyon occurred. So, I mean, it's pretty clear that she's kind of probably the one who will maybe hold them more accountable when it comes to environmental pollution and such. I would say they're both pretty left on social issues, although she leans much more into kind of the universal aspects of wanting to provide universal health care, universal child care, she talks a lot about expanding the universal social supports in these areas like pre-K and child care. But I can't necessarily say that he doesn't, you know.
2: Uh-huh.
5: And I would say, you know, as a longtime attorney and now DA, he probably has a little bit of a tougher stance on crime and public safety than she does. She's much more likely to talk about the need to invest in behavioral health and addiction services and those sorts of things when asked about how to actually solve public safety problems that we have. In addition to, like, you know, she'll also go down the road of saying, yeah, we need to support the police too. So it's kind of a, you know, they're really not that far apart, though, when it comes to, like, just what you would expect of a pragmatic governor of a state.
2: All right. Thank you, Marjorie. Mark, I want you to weigh in as well here with regard to Deb Haaland versus Sam Bregman. And specifically, let's talk about how Deb Haaland has been able to secure some endorsements from tribes across the country. But in New Mexico, there are three tribes who endorsed Bregman, and one of them, Sandia Pueblo, is a very powerful economic and political tribe. What can you tell us about the amount of tribal support she's received and then also not received at this point?
6: Well, she's probably used it to her credit. Not every tribe is on board. That's certainly something she can use to other donors. I don't think it's a big deal either way, frankly. I think the connection she has, I think the money issue is huge just because it's been so much. And second, her ability to connect with individual voters is probably the most important thing. When she first got elected, it was from a district that did not include a lot of tribal people. It was an urban district. It didn't have, I don't think at the time there were any tribal boundaries within her district. That's changed since redistricting, but at the time that was entirely urban district.
2: Mark, what do you attribute Deb Haaland's political rise to? You know, she started out as the party leader in New Mexico, then national cabinet secretary. Now here she is a potential state executive. It just seems like she has just had one win after the other.
6: Well, she's had some losses too, but I think the most important thing is that she does the day-to-day work. She was a party organizer. When she ran for lieutenant governor, it was an uphill climb and was not successful. But she did the work. She was out there in the communities talking to people and doing what she had to do. So I think it's that long arc rather than a short one that's paid off for her.
2: All right. Thank you, Mark. Marjorie, back to you. Let's say Deb wins this primary coming up here soon. We do not yet know who her Republican opponent will be, but we all know New Mexico is solidly blue when it comes to statewide and national elections both. Is there any reason to believe that could change in November and we could see a Republican up in Santa Fe next year?
5: Well, I never say never. The state has become more blue, I would say, since the last Republican governor who won as a non-incumbent, which was Susana Martinez. you know, but I think back to that election, and no one saw Susana Martinez coming. So I never say never, but I do think that if should Deb Haaland win the primary, she has a solid, very good chance of becoming the next governor. I mean, she's, you know, she's the clear favorite. So, yeah, okay. I mean, anything is possible in this state, though. I really do feel that.
2: Anything's possible. Marjorie, here's a curveball I'm going to throw at you. And my older sister's big into New Mexico politics. And here's a take that she shared with me the other day and why she's a little bit worried right now about Deb Haaland. And that is because New Mexico has now had how many, what, two female governors in a row? Is that correct? Mm-hmm. Two? Okay. And mm-hmm. she just thinks it could be a pivot to a male governor. And again, she's mm-hmm. not basing it on any data or anything like that. It's just a hunch. What's your thought on that?
5: I am not inclined to think that will happen based on gender. Sam Bregman. So I think it boils down to, does Sam Bregman have a chance in this primary? And I think what I think the curveball is not knowing how many independents are going to vote in our primary. And who they're going to vote for, because we are, you know, kind of the dark horse here is that this is the first year we've had a primary that is open to people who aren't registered with either party. And already we have, I think, 10% of our early vote is independents, but we don't know who they're voting for. So, it's unclear exactly how that turnout will affect kind of the outcome of the primary, because it's more than just the party faithful voting in these primaries now. As to the general election, I think, you know, there's some interesting Republican candidates. I would turn the question around to who they are. And they are, I would say the caliber of the Republican candidates is good. But they have clear headwinds in this state. There is, you know, they have the Trump factor. I mean, Trump is not very popular in this state. So mm-hmm. I just think it's going to be a hard climb for the Republican candidate to surmount the questions around the national questions, the national questions around the national policies. So
2: okay. Unfortunately, we're out of time. We're going to have to wrap up, but I want to thank all of our guests today, Marjorie Childress, Mark Trahant, Patty Ferguson, Bonnie, Samantha Blinky, and Tori Dolan. Join us again tomorrow. We'll discuss the career of Washington State Supreme Court Justice and his Isleta Pueblo citizen, Raquel Montoya Lewis. I'm Sean Spruce. Enjoy the rest of your day.
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2: Hello, everybody. Welcome to Women's Radio Hour. I have a very exciting guest to come on today to talk about a problem. Not only is it locally a problem, but worldwide a problem. And I think it's something we need to address in society. So I'm going to have my guests introduce themselves, and we're going to dive into the subject.
3: Hello, my name is Marisa Ugarte, and I'm the founder of Bilateral Safety Corridor Coalition. We've been working on preventing human trafficking and helping victims since 2002. By 2005, and to date, we have about 3,000 or more victims that we have helped. That includes men, women, and children.
2: So nobody can escape trafficking, and it's not an age-rated thing. Anybody could be trafficked at any age.
3: Correct. Anybody can be trafficked at any age.
2: And what makes you vulnerable to trafficking?
3: Well, it depends on the ages. For example, children. The basic thing with children is the internet. Okay, NCOSE, National Center for Child Exploitation, has given two times the 30 dozen of the platforms that that children are vulnerable to. So it was at one time Roblox, Facebook, Instagram. It is all the game places, StarCraft, you name it. So a lot of these people out there kids don't know that they could be accessed by an avatar that seems to be the same age as them, but they're really not. So then they get recruited there, they befriend them, they make them fall in love with them, or offering them a lot of money. And that's how the recruitment begins of children, okay? The most vulnerable population. Year to date, we have had about 10 or more children, ages the youngest 13, that the Human Trafficking Task Force has rescued. With that said, also the task force has arrested 152 pimps and buyers. So you can figure out the numbers of how they are trying to recruit these people and what they're doing with it, which is not really a very, very good thing. Okay, but Patricia, it's really bad. So that goes into ages 17. That's when love is the coercion. 17, 18 is some parent discussion, some of the people, 80% of the clients that we have that are U.S. citizens have been in foster care. So foster care is, the age out of the system, they can't find a job, they are really, really vulnerable. So 18 and up then begins to be a very serious problem at this time. When you're international, you have WeChat, you have other platforms that are going to recruit you to come and work. They'll pay for everything. They will pay for everything. But then they bring them from China, let's say, or Vietnam or wherever, to Tijuana, and then they try to cross them over. Before, crossing people in trunks of cars was not a good deal anymore. Now it's beginning to be that again. Okay, so we have a couple of cases of that, including my son went to visit somebody in Tijuana. He's a 50-year-old school teacher, okay? So he's mature, he's not a young guy. he went to visit that person and was in Playas de Tijuana near the beach. When he left after the visit, he bumped his car, felt his, no, first his car smelled like urine, okay? So he says, that's strange, I parked in a really bad place. Then, all of a sudden, he crosses a bump and his trunk went upside down. So he stopped the car at a convenience store, opened the trunk, and there were two people inside, a man and a woman.
2: Didn't even know people were sneaking people in their cars.
3: Yes. So imagine, this is my son. I said, oh my God, if you had gotten into the crossing the border, you would have been accused with transporting illegals. So again, what people need to know out there is that everybody is vulnerable. This is a person that in his life has never committed a crime. So you can figure out what a problem it would have been. He would have lost his sentry. They would have stopped it the whole 9 years. People don't know really what is the cross-border way of people bringing them in. The reason, labor. They're offering work because they're making a lot more money than there are in their own countries. You got to figure out that the salary in Mexico is approximately maybe $50 to $100 for a day. One day. I mean, you offer that an hour. $20 an hour. So you figure out how much money they're going to be making. Again, it's an enticement for people. Political problems. You have, obviously, the Romos who are claiming religious persecution, which is the gypsies. You have the Chinese that are claiming also mutilation or religious persecution because of the Falun. You have people, political problems, which was Venezuela and Honduras and Guatemala and San Salvador. So you get all Central America. And what about Africa? Also, so people think, oh, these people are coming here just because. No, there is problems and agitation all over the world, as you are very familiar now. We have a war in Iran. We have problems everywhere. Venezuela, hello. People are scared and people are hungry. Cuba, now we're doing all these sanctions for Cuba. People are going to want to leave. They're starving them. They're starving right now because there is no sanction on oil and including more sanctions to change the government. But instead of trying to work on a different level, so again, people are going to start running and asking for asylum. And we are not going to give it to them. Unfortunately, at this point, we have a little problem with the international victims. And one of them is that, hear me, I don't know if you heard, but an EBT card, which is what we use, food stamp card. Now, if your age is 18 and up, 64, and you're not working, you're not getting food stamps. So therefore, you have to prove that you're working and that you're making a salary under $3,000 a month. Really? Now figure out the people who are applying for T visas and are undocumented, they can't work because they've been thrown out. So what do we do? As an agency, we also need to advocate and try to help those that are in the most vulnerable situations. That's what trafficking is about. What does that do? People are going to take advantage of the vulnerable. And that's how trafficking begins, either for sex or labor or both. You have that example with massage parties. So you have a lot of ideas on how is it that people are being recruited. What do we need to do? How do we identify these people? Well, you know, In San Diego, in National City, we have a street called Main Street, where it's called the Blade. That's the name that is given, okay, when women and children are being prostituted there. Unfortunately, California didn't help. They did a bill called SB 357, which allowed people to loiter for prostitution in the street. So law enforcement, if they're in the street and they're not doing anything except loitering there, they cannot be arrested, they cannot be questioned, nothing. But guess what? You may see a 13-year-old there. You can't do it either. So you have to wait until they get into a car and there's an exchange of money for something. And then another problem is that you need to consider for those people that are there that are really bad, is they're changing the way they're doing business. So before they rented a room in a hotel, not anymore. They're doing it in the Airbnbs.
2: Oh,
3: so
2: that's a new Airbnb, use for them.
3: Yeah. You're renting them. Okay, it's harder to really go in and get and rescue somebody from an Airbnb. Pimps and traffickers are smart. Now, what we're starting to see is also a really bad problem with people that are being trafficked for labor in the care industry, Alzheimer's health industry. Why? And then, so you're recruiting people that are coming from other countries, offering them a room. You can volunteer, and then and they'll say, no, I can pay you. Okay. But they're paying them a minimum $5 an hour instead of 20. And they're grateful. They're grateful. So now they're taking care of a lot of clients. And then the abuse begins and the threat. If you don't like to do that, remember you don't have any papers and you could be deported any time. So again, we are starting to see several places that are doing healthcare that are incurring in this. So that's another industry. So then you may see somebody in Home Depot and that is being put out there. Now, what we are not doing is identifying or asking, are you free to move? Are you free to leave? Are you free? Is this what you want to do to make some money? But then we have industries that are not doing that. And one of the industries that worries me the most, and it's called now begging for a criminal enterprise.
2: Oh, you mean they put them on the street to beg for money and then take the money away from the beggars?
3: Exactly.
2: Okay.
3: Organized begging. But then you really go and try to ask one of these people, can I help you? And they're in a wheelchair, so they can't move. So obviously somebody's bringing them there to beg. They say they live under the bridge. They lie through their teeth. And sometimes it's very difficult to get the people behind it, but they are behind it. Another industry that may not look so, they think they're doing good, is children with disabilities or adults with disabilities. If you are able to hold a broom, you have to pay minimum wage. If you don't do it, you're enslaving a person and they can't defend themselves because they don't know better, which is the worst part. You are abusing the most vulnerable. So we are starting to see an enormous amount of ways that traffickers and pimps and bad people are abusing the vulnerability of others. And as a community, I think it's something that we could make an advocacy for. The one good thing that I can tell you is that on a couple of months ago, a law passed, SB 379. Now this law says that if a buyer or a pimp is selling a minor, you will be charged with a felony. And they have put the biggest billboard on Main Street warning people about it. I mean, warning the buyers and warning the pimps. That means you may go from 25 to life for buying or selling a minor. At least something we're doing to try to protect. The one thing is schools want to do things on their own. I haven't seen too many of the schools buying, so people like us could go talk to them about prevention. Prevention, prevention, prevention is what you need. If you're out there and you need somebody, a group of people that we could, you know, train and talk to so they are aware, it would be incredible. That's what we want to do all day, is preventing this from happening. Are we going to end it? I'm not sure if we're able to end it. Okay, Patricia, I'm really not. But the
2: point from what I understand, San Diego High School has a trafficking problem because of where the neighborhood is and certain amount of poverty students. That's a hotbed of trafficking downtown. Well,
3: but it's not just high schools now. It's middle schools too.
2: Middle schools.
3: Yeah, they're recruiting even from middle schools. So now it was first a problem on high schools, but now you have middle school kids being recruited or taken from outside of the school and offered whatever, okay? A better life. I love is, you know, kids, 7th and 8th graders do fall in love. It's called puppy love, remember? We used to say, oh, I really like this guy. He's so nice. So, yes. So we have all forms of human trafficking coming in right now into San Diego. And a lot of people that don't know about it. So that this is why I'm so grateful to you, Patricia, is for you to allow me to do this.
2: Yes. And I think it's something that's really important because if we're not aware of something, it tends to perpetuate the problem. And the more awareness we have, the better chance we have of trying to rein it in. And as you say, prevention, prevention, prevention is more important. And if we can prevent some young child from getting hoodwinked on the computer or some person being trafficked into a job, and do most of the people who hire somebody realize that person's being trafficked, or are they paying more than the person receives because somebody's taking a percentage off of their wages?
3: Yes, but there's also another one that a lot of people may miss, is trafficking for a criminal enterprise. So here you go, and you have a kid that comes to school in the States and a parent that lives in Tijuana. They tell the kid that they have the mother, and if he doesn't cross the drugs, they're gonna kill the mother. That was an advocacy that I did with one case in federal court of a 15-year-old that happened, but the people are very smart. So this is what they did, okay. Minors are treated a little bit different than an adult, correct? Unless you want to try them as an adult. So this kid was being tried as an adult because he was 15. But what happened was that they punctured a crystal meth bag. So he's crossing the border walking, leaving a whole trail of crystal meth. So of course he gets arrested. All the people from the Customs and Border Patrol are right there getting him, while the big cheese crosses the border unattended. So sometimes they do that. They know that a minor is going, they think that a minor is going to be treated different. So that's one way. Recruiting women and saying, hey, you know, you can cross the border both ways. You're hungry. I'll pay you $5,000. they offer good money. I mean, they are not dumb. So she's willing to do it. Except if she doesn't do it, then they're going to hurt her because now they know.
2: But in those circumstances where it's coerced with threats of violence to family members, shouldn't that lessen the punishment of the person when they're arrested because they're being coerced?
3: Well, when at the beginning, before an investigation or before anything, he said, telling they were going to kill my mother. Oh, really? We don't believe you. They don't believe it. Okay, remember, we're talking with an agency that is taught to think things different. So the minor gets charged. Then you're in juvenile hall or wherever, and then you're being tried federally. Then you finally get to be with the judge. And then somebody calls us or me and says, hey, can you come and talk to the judge about what is happening in the border? And I said, I sure can. So I was able to talk to, you know, respectfully to Your Honor and say, you got to believe it because this is not the only child that this is happening to. You may not get all these cases, but you have this one. So what she did was send him back to juvenile court. And in juvenile court, his case got dismissed. Because sometimes you're doing things because of something else. The coercion of killing your mother, that's very serious.
2: Yeah.
3: And so there you go. So there's a lot of ways that people can do something to make money of human beings. And we're not dumb about it. And I think a lot of people suspect that this is happening, but they don't know that they can report it anonymously or, you know, give their names so somebody can talk to them to make a difference. But kids, you know, parents need to be aware what happens. When I go to train people and I ask a parent, okay, where is your daughter's laptop or computer? In her room? 90% of them answer in her room. Nada. That's not where a laptop or a computer should be. It should be in front of you. Now, you have something called the ruler. Okay, if you look at your, you know, your computer, in the bottom you have participate, chat, react, share, you know, all these things right there, right? So if the kids put a ruler in it, the parent doesn't know where they're talking. So then all of a sudden you see a text that says PNB. Of course, a parent doesn't know what PNB means, but I'm going to tell you what it means. Parent nearby. That means that child is going to be suspended right there. Now, we're starting to see even worse things. I don't know if you're familiar with the new trend, sextortion, where an avatar befriends a kid or a girl or a boy and says, oh, you're so handsome. I really like you. Hey, show me a little bit about you. What does your body look like? And this girl goes, oh, yes, you know, and shows my little booby or, you know, whatever. Or if it's a guy, he's showing something else. And sometimes if they are gay, they may befriend somebody gay. But these people are not friends. The minute that they get the photographs that they need, they tell the kid, either you give me $5,000 or $10,000, depending on what information they took from the child. And I said, oh, I will show this to your parents, to your school, and put it in the internet. That is sextortion. It's a federal offense. The FBI is one of the people that should be contacted on this, okay? And there was about 600 cases in San Diego, and a lot of the children, mostly boys, committed suicide. Why? Because if they were, you know, gay, they didn't want their parents to know. They haven't told their parents. They are in a bind. Mm-hmm. So they decided to take their lives. That's why it's mostly boys.
2: I'm just going to let everybody know you're listening to Women's Radio Hour at KNSJ, your social justice network right here in San Diego, 89.1 FM on your dial. I'm Patricia Law, the hostess, and I have Marissa on, and we're talking about human trafficking. But I have also heard about them putting faces on other bodies. You know, you can actually make photos. So how many of those are actual body parts, are the real body part, or can they be factored in with other people's bodies?
3: Well, that is one thing, but the kid knows. And he can always say, this is not my body, look at me. That's a different story. No, they're smart. They will get them to do the real thing.
2: Okay.
3: You know, you're doing pornography, you may have something else different, but this is where really on the chats that we're talking about, they befriend these people. The platforms that the kids use, the chat rooms that the kids use. So they think they're talking to a kid. They don't think, you know, that, and it's an avatar. But when the time comes, I suggest that people in the community, they can rent or buy a movie called Trust. Okay, it's the story about a little girl that befriends somebody in the internet. And when she befriended him, she was the same age. But then he started changing his age and telling her, oh, you know, I didn't tell you the truth. But when she was falling already in love with him, I'm 17. From there, when she knew that this girl was all for him, all over him, she said, I'm older. So then he arranged to meet her. And then the real age showed up, 40 or more. Oof. He takes her to a hotel, and because she's a minor, he rapes her. The little girl goes and tells the parents, and you can figure out the drama that occurs with that. And at the very end, you will know, I can't tell you the end because it's too important for you to look at the whole movie, but there's an ending that is gonna go make you go like this, okay?
2: Because and this is called Trust, the film.
3: It's called Trust.
2: Okay. Yes. Yeah, and it's the problem is it's so common. I've heard of groups of police force that disguise themselves as young girls to hook in the older men who are looking for children to rape or to befriend the pedophiles. And that's a common practice. But I understand what happens is you become so fond of somebody through a medium without actually knowing who you're befriending. And this is the scary part about the internet, is because it's so anonymous.
3: That's right. And with AI, you can disguise a lot of things. So that's why there's a major concern with AI. But the problem is, a pedophile is never going to tell you he's a pedophile.
2: Oh,
3: now you have groups out there. I don't know if the community knows, but there's a group called NAMBLA. National Boy Love Association. They've been, saying that a child of 7 can decide who to have sex with.
2: And they believe that children should have sex with adults. I've just finished a book about the children of God and their free sex lifestyle that they had for so many years, and so many children were exploited by the adults. And the women weren't allowed to say no to any male that wanted to have sex with them. It was part of their godly duty was to service every man who needed them. And this is very traumatic for young people. And it's only been since the 70s that they decided that sex with children was traumatic for the child. They thought that they wouldn't remember it, that they would heal from it. But we've seen scores and scores. We know that the prostitutes, most of the prostitutes on the street, were trafficked as children or sexually molested as children.
3: Correct.
2: And so we really have to realize that sex with children is not for their benefit, ever.
3: Not ever. So why hasn't NAMBLA disappeared? I mean, and then, okay, so let's touch a touchy subject, the Epstein files.
2: Oh, yes. It's not for their benefit, ever.
3: Not ever. So why hasn't NAMBLA disappeared? I mean, and then, okay, so let's touch a touchy subject, the Epstein files.
2: Oh, yes.
3: Okay,

0: they were cooked. So hello, you're going, is this the end of the end of, you know, something? And then, oh, I'm innocent. I didn't do anything. Really? You were there. You are contributing to it. Whoever you are, you out there that was in the island. And what about the ranch? What have they found on the ranch that he owns in the U.S.? Nothing's come out, but they found stuff.
1: So I'm sure they found bodies, yes. And maybe films, because I'm sure their narcissists like that would want to film what they're doing so that they could relive the effort later on and have pictures. And I've seen some of the pictures. They've been modified, but these are very young girls put in highly sexual poses, and this is denied. I'm speechless when I think about it. It just is so angering.
0: Yeah, but this is the what I have learned, and I couldn't do anything about it because the person that told me this was here in LA, and she let me know about Hollywood and what they were doing. There was a whole circuit of pedophiles, okay, in LA, a huge one. And she knew them, but she was petrified of talking about it. Oh, okay, so I tried, but she became so fearful that I lost track of her. So it's not only in the political arena. Is every rich that is bored to death because they don't know what else to do with their money?
1: That they have enough money that they can give into their perversions without fear of
0: being retaliated. Yeah.
1: Yes.
0: Or charged with it. Both. I agree with you. But the point is, a lot of people do things because they're bored and they want the new, exciting
1: thing. Experience, yeah.
0: And the thing is a kid. And a kid is the most horrible thing. They've been, you know, snuff films done about it and films that were talked about it. And nothing has happened until now. So finally, we're catching on that our children are the victims and that we, the community at large, is allowing this to happen.
1: Well, I think part of the problem is children have been looked at as property of the parents rather than human beings. And until we actually allow children to become human beings that have their own rights and privileges to be protected, they're going to be looked at as property and being able to be used by adults because they're not fully mature yet.
0: Well, you're touching on a very sensitive subject for me, is human rights. Mm-hmm. And children's rights. There was a conference in Beijing, and then there was another one in Brazil over seven years ago. They haven't done it again on children's rights. The United States has not signed or ratified them. Why? Because they believe in killing people. Is that really why? Oh, my God. So here I am speaking about human rights in Brazil. I'm looking at all the prostitution of children in Brazil while I'm there. And then you're saying this is not, it happened in Venezuela too. I saw Italian men predate 7-year-old little girls and the government wasn't doing anything about it. So why is it that we won't sign children's rights? The children have rights and they have the right to be protected, the right to be educated, the right not to be enslaved. Where are all those rights? Why are we not? They say that they're mandated to teach human rights in schools. Patricia, I'm going to tell you something that is going to surprise you. I have gone in and I have asked the teachers if they can enumerate 3 human rights. Nothing. Not one. Not one. So where is Eleanor Roosevelt and all the human rights and everything else? Okay, the right to migrate. Well, the state decides how, but they have the right. The right to life, the right to health, the right to safe...

0: harbor, living, you know, situation.
1: The right to
0: Thriving.
1: food and safety is important, to be able to feed yourself and to be safe in whatever home life you are, safe from violence, safe from
0: And the number
1: abuse.
0: four right is the right not to be enslaved. So, hello, we have it written right there. And now we're turning back the clock into almost doing that and excluding and being the racism that is going on worries me a lot. And I can't do anything. I can't say much until people understand it on their own terms and time. Because if I say it, oh, you just don't like this, or you just don't like the government, that's not true. I'm an advocate of human rights, and I'm seeing them migrated, the right to health. Where are we? So now you're offered everything under the table, and then you're being enslaved. Okay, you can't afford to be in an elderly place without paying $5,000 a month. Who can
1: Which
0: afford
1: leads to
0: that?
1: poverty after a while. You have to sell all your resources to maintain that dwelling space.
0: Exactly. So here we are, we're touching human trafficking and human rights. They are together.
1: Intersectional, yes.
0: Yeah, they blend together. So again, my goal is to at one point in time be able as an awareness to teach human rights too. I have a whole thing on human rights so people can understand what their rights are, and kids can understand what their rights are. Oh, then our kids are going to get feisty. No, they are not. They're normal rights, the right to life.
1: Well, and if you don't have rights, how is it anybody will ever respect another person? Because it's people who have too much, let's take the wealthy upper class who exploit everybody. They don't respect the people they're exploiting. But if the people who are being exploited can respect themselves and demand respect, then there's less chance of being exploited.
0: But the point is, a lot of them do not recognize it.
1: Yes.
0: It's another big problem. Oh, but I love him. I'm just doing this for a little while.
1: Yes.
0: Yeah, that little while. Okay, and then the coercion, and when I talk to the girls, it makes me smile and laugh because of the giggles. Okay, so, oh, I love you so much. I want you to have my baby. Oh my goodness, he loves me to death. Oh my God. Yeah? And who's gonna take care of the kid? You or your parents? And then bigger. You will have a link to this man for the rest of your life because you bore a child. So therefore, be aware that I love you so much, I want you to have my baby is a way of holding on to you for life.
1: And this also happens when women get pregnant being raped by a stranger. Then that rapist, even though he goes to jail, ends up having parental visitation with a child that was a product of violence. And the woman loses all her rights to privacy and a life of her own if she bears that child, because then she has to joint parent with a violent man.
0: Correct. So again, you're hooked for life, and then jealousy. Oh, he loves me so much, he's jealous.
1: That's,
0: No,
1: yeah.
0: jealousy is an insecurity, and an insecurity and a form of control. So, what do pimps do? They control you. They give you another phone, and if you do not respond to their calls every 5 minutes to see what you're doing, you're in big trouble. You will get beaten. You will get beaten. And I have had cases where the pimp set on fire and stabbed a woman 11 times. I had
1: Oh.
0: another case of a minor who an agency said, oh, we'll let her hit bottom and then we'll help her. Well, she did hit bottom. And let me tell you what happened. She went with a pimp, she was on the 94 freeway, and she got thrown out of the car and killed. I did the funeral, so this is not a little story, it's a real one. I was there. to be at the funeral and do with this Lake Church the funeral for that child. Again, you have another girl, and this is Mar Vista High School, and this one really works with the teens. Do you know Mar Vista High School? Everybody knows Mar Vista High School. Well, this little girl texted her friend and said, let's go party in Tijuana, 17-year-old. She said, the girl answered, my parents won't let me go. She went alone. Then she texted her again, hey, I met two of the most handsome men. Come party with us. Can't do it. My parents won't let me go. Next text, they're not so nice. And she did come back. And you can check it out, in a body bag with 5 shots in the head, because she must have resisted to whatever.
1: Yeah, she said no.
0: No, because she said no. But guess what? It's in the media, and things in the media don't disappear. So you Googled the Mar Vista case, and it's right there.
1: And did they catch the perpetrators?
0: Huh?
1: Did they catch the men who did this?
0: No.
1: And that's the other problem, because it's done so anonymously and so abundantly that it's very hard to find justice in these cases.
0: It is. It is. So here you have the Mar Vista case. You have a lot of other cases where, you know, the vulnerable people again become vulnerable because of age, maturity, and whatever. You know that very well, Patricia. So this is a very hard subject, but it's a subject that you need to listen to. You need to listen to us for once.
1: Well, and I think the other problem is people don't want to think that this kind of stuff goes on, so they'd rather just not hear about it and just go, no, this, I don't want to hear about anything that's bad. But that doesn't make it go away. That's the problem. What makes it go away is actually stopping it from happening.
0: Yeah. And the other one is, oh, my kid, she would never do that. And guess what?
1: She does.
0: Surprise.
1: Yeah.
0: They do it. Love is the biggest coercion for the little girls. It really is. So, and whatever a parent says is not going to happen.
1: And is money the biggest coercion for young boys?
0: Yes. No, and also probably love too.
1: Okay.
0: Because remember, anonymity until you decide to come out and tell your parents that you're gay, right?
1: Mm-hmm.
0: It's anonymous. So what they look for is friends in the internet that are the same as they are.
1: Right.
0: So they can chat to each other and tell him how they feel and how sexy this is and whatever. I don't know the text. I haven't looked at them. But
1: it's unhealthy experimentation when they should be really having a one-on-one with a person their own age conversation rather than an anonymous person on the internet who they don't really know.
0: And then you have something that I know that you'll remember, Patricia, the bad boy syndrome.
1: Yes.
0: We girls, because of the adventures, don't like nice boys. We want troublesome, feisty, you know, the kind of guy. It's attractive to a
1: lot
0: of
1: the black leather jacket, the motorcycle, the,
0: right. Yes. Or gang members, or, you know, this and the other. And here we go, the bad boy syndrome. So then you are not going to take a bad boy to your home. So what I recommend to the parents is, see who your friends are. Invite them to the house. And if they don't come, tell your daughter, that guy cannot come back in here. We'll never, you will not lead with him. Anybody that doesn't want to come and meet with us and be happy and have dinner with us, something's wrong. And but kids also in being aware is that they can do it alone. Okay. I did one training where I was talking about teen dating violence and more. And in the text, this guy that says, my girlfriend beats me up and I like it.
1: Mm.
0: And I said, oh goodness, okay. So I suggest that you start thinking about talking to somebody about it and maybe convincing your girlfriend that that's not the way to go. Okay?
1: Yes.
0: And the other question that I got, and I've gotten several times, is what if I like boys? So then you recommend talk to your counselor, let her know maybe she can advise you where to go and how to do this. If you want to talk to your parents, don't stay alone and don't talk to somebody about it that is not a safe person. Safe
1: Right.
0: person.
1: Right. You're listening to Women's Radio Hour, KNSJ, right here on in San Diego, 89.1 FM on your dial. And we're talking to Marissa about human trafficking, especially in San Diego. We're so close to an international border. It's been a chronic problem for a long time. It's something that we need to stop. And I'm wondering, educating young people about the dangers of the internet and the dangers of falling in love with the wrong type, does that work, or is it just something people have to learn through experience?
0: Well, and basically, no, my suggestion is that when you see that something is not right in your high school, let somebody know. Okay. I did a poem that was a very important poem that I teach school teachers at the same time that I teach kids. It's called David Sends Me Flowers. But then baby gets mad and he pushes me. But my friends say I'm stupid, but they don't know David. My friends, David had a fight with me last night and brought me flowers. My friends say I'm stupid, but they don't know David. And at the end, you say, David almost killed me last night. I thought I wouldn't survive. And my friends, they were right. Again, everybody goes with her not realizing what is going on.
1: And
0: When I
1: I think the other problem is you're when you talk about bringing flowers with violence, there's always that honeymoon in between the violent act, and then they turn all nice, and then they get violent again, and then they turn all nice, which is very confusing for people who don't understand that that's part of the pattern.
0: Yeah, but what happens is when I ask people, school teachers and kids, what's wrong with the poem? They all blame her. And then I go, no. What does she say in the poem? My friends say I'm stupid. So instead of calling her stupid, you need to talk to somebody. You need to talk to her. You need to talk to a school teacher, a counselor, to try to help her, not just call her stupid. So they go, whoa, you're right. You're right. You just don't call somebody stupid, or you just don't assume that that's the way she wants it, or that's the way she likes it. That's not the deal. And especially, you don't know if that girl is being bitten and David is a pimp. You don't know what they're doing. It's like I had somebody, a school teacher, said I have a sleeping beauty in my class. And then she disappears and doesn't come. She's truant. And I said, okay, so Sleeping Beauty, truancy, how many phones does she have? Oh, she's got two or three. Hello, you need to call the enforcement. This girl is
1: Yeah.
0: being trafficked.
1: And the problem is punishing the girl for something that she's been led into. Prostitution, I don't think, is the first choice of most women. And being forced to prostitute for boyfriends, lovers, or pimps, it shouldn't be all on the woman. It should be more on the person who's trafficking her on the street.
0: But remember, we have movies like Pretty Lady that glorify prostitution, and they all think that they're going to have a rescuer or somebody like Richard Gere, a millionaire. That's not true. And then now you have a website called Sugar Daddy.
1: Yes, I've
0: Have
1: heard
0: you
1: about
0: seen it?
1: that.
0: You'll take
1: Where
0: a look.
1: young girls put themselves out there for older wealthy men to support so that they don't have to work so hard.
0: Exactly. But in sugar daddy, the little girls are doing it too, because if somebody is protecting them, they're going to get money, they're going to buy them a car, and they don't need to go to school. So the 17-year-olds, 16-year-olds are going for it. And then you have only friends. And that is, I'm also done that one.
1: Yeah, isn't that a form of prostitution too, even if it's room and board and presence?
0: Yes, of course it is.
1: So
0: they don't know it.
1: They don't understand the
0: They don't understand it. I'm getting paid for something. Yeah, it's labor. Mm-hmm. And it's also a violation because you're a minor. Children cannot consent. Children under 18 cannot consent. So therefore, whatever happens, they cannot consent. But yet they're going into these websites, remaining anonymously, meeting somebody nice that is going to pay their way, really, and buy them a car and all these promises, gifts and new shoes and all these wow clothes. And they fall for it.
1: Yeah.
0: What wouldn't you, if not, nobody would even pay attention to you? So this is the last. We have kids that is called the key generation. Here's the key and I see you home. And yeah. Then the kids are alone. They're in the street or in the house alone, waiting for the parents to get there because both of them have to work. They got a lot of time in their hands for something to happen. And yeah. Then parents are sorry. And then the kid tries to tell the parents something. They go, oh, I'm too tired. I'll talk to you about it tomorrow. No. Parents, talk to the children when they say they need to talk to you. You need to listen to them no matter how tired you are.
1: And I think that's part of what I think we need in our schools is not only parent classes, how to parent properly, how to be a good parent, but also relationships so that people understand the dynamics of a good relationship and a bad relationship. If those were taught in high school, could we change some of these patterns?
0: Yes, you can see all these patterns, but then the thing that I'm going for is to tell the parents what is good for them to build a relationship with their children. They're not their friends, they are parents. They need to protect them. They need to make sure that they understand everything, watch movies together, see other trafficking movies, understand them, make them understand that this is real and they just did a film on it and then this, do the, whatever. But conversations. I remember that when one of my sons was 12, I said, oh, you know, Andy, let's talk about sex. And he turned around and says, what do you need to know? It was the opposite. And I go, no, wait a minute. That's not what I wanted to, you know, I know everything, but, oh, so I want to think I'm a cabbage rat baby. I don't want to talk to you about how you got me. I said, no, this is not the idea. Let's talk about sex and what's good and what's not, what is respect for women and not, oh, okay. But it was, what do you need to know? What do you need to know?
1: Yes. And what will make your life better by knowing it? What will protect you and help you live a better, happier life? We're down to about 5 minutes. Is there anything we forgot to talk about that you think is really important that we haven't said, or anything that you think is so important we need to say it twice?
0: I think I really was very thorough, but parents, listen to your kids. Please listen to the kids. Don't leave them alone. Be a parent. And then I would like to invite you to a thing that we do. This is our 14 years, which is the Freedom Breakfast Angels of Trafficking Award. It is at the Torrey Pines Church. It's a beautiful venue, and all law enforcement and everybody in the community and social services are there. Come join us. Be a part of us. I'm going to send Patricia the flyer so she can distribute it to all the people that may ask for it. Okay? Be there for us. Be there for the heroes that are killing themselves to protect your children, to protect your adults, to protect labor trafficking, to protect sex trafficking, to end it. Please be there for us. You will love the event. Summer Stefan is the district attorney, is our main person that is coming to the event. So hopefully we can make a difference. Okay? Thank you.
1: And any last words to say to any young people who might be listening that they can think about?
0: If you have a question, we have a hotline that you can ask. It's completely anonymous. I may be able to help you anyway. Don't risk it. Find yourself in a place where you're alone. And the number is 619-666-2757. Call. If you feel you're in trouble, if you need to ask a question, please call us.
1: And if you're in a relationship that's confusing, that would be a good thing to call, because if you're confused, it feels like love, but it doesn't really feel like love. Maybe that's a good time to call.
0: Okay.
1: Yeah.
0: Yes.
1: Because when you've got questions about why this is happening and why this is going on, it's a good time to ask somebody who might know better than you, because really, sometimes relationships, you just have to walk away from some of them. They're not really the best thing for you. And learning that, I think, is really important for young girls.
0: And also, it is a time, if you want us to do a presentation somewhere, we'll be glad to do it. So it's the same number, okay?
1: So it's out there in the public now. So if you're listening and you have a church group or some other group that would like to hear a presentation about this, or you work in a school, have a PTA position, this would also be a good presentation for your school, just so that you can educate the population so that we can make San Diego safer for the citizens of San Diego.
0: Yes, thank you.
1: I want to thank you for coming on. I've really learned a lot, and I think it's an important issue, and I think that we really need to think about how we treat each other and how we treat children. This is real important. And do you have any last word for the children?
0: I said, be aware. Not everybody out there is nice, okay?
1: And if you're online... Yeah, if you're online, don't assume the person you're talking to online is the same age as you, is somebody that's actually a friend, that is somebody that you should share with. You've been listening to Women's Radio at 89.1 FM on your dial. And have a good week. We'll have a new subject next week.
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0: 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I choose a different genre every week, and we explore all the music ever recorded in the whole wide world. California punk, African pop of the last 50 years, 30s cabaret society, doom metal, bubblegum, Rat Pack Lounge, songs of, by, and for witches, Bollywood. Well, you get the idea. 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

0: Hello and welcome to Background Briefing, available 24/7 at backgroundbriefing.org. I'm Ian Masters, and today we'll examine a number of stories and issues in the news. We'll begin with an open letter from leading mental health professionals, a statement of medical concern about the President of the United States, and speak with one of the signatories as concerns grow about Trump's mental and physical health. Now his long-held narcissism and sociopathy is undergoing the stress of the real-world consequences on somebody that lives in his own world, as Trump's war, which he's losing, is making him erupt with unhinged fury on social media and at the press. Joining us is Dr. Henry Abraham, who has served as unit chief of the Westboro State Hospital, director of psychiatric research at St. Elizabeth Hospital in Boston, and as a consultant to the National Academy of Sciences and as advisor for several revisions of the diagnostic manual of the American Psychiatric Association. A member of Physicians for Social Responsibility and the International Physicians for the Prevention of Nuclear War, he was an author of the constitutions of those organizations and shared in the award of the Nobel Peace Prize. He is a signatory to an open letter from leading mental health professionals, a statement of medical concern about the President of the United States. Then we'll look into how Israel and the United States have destabilized the Persian Gulf and global oil and natural gas supplies for the foreseeable future, and speak with Juan Cole, a professor of modern Middle Eastern and South Asian history at the University of Michigan. He's also the author of the blog Informed Comment at juancole.com and the author of Engaging the Muslim World, Muhammad, Prophet of Peace Amid the Clash of Empires, and most recently, Gaza Yet Stands. We'll discuss his article at Tom Dispatch, The Electric Car Won the Iran War, The Twilight of Oil. Then finally, we'll assess how much the word fascism has lost its meaning as authoritarian populism is on the rise around the world, and speak with David Ost, Professor Emeritus of Politics at Hobart and William Smith Colleges, who has written widely on Eastern Europe, left and right politics, and labor and democracy. He has done research in Polish factories, taught at European universities, and worked as a New York City taxi driver. His books include Solidarity and the Politics of Anti-Politics, The Defeat of Solidarity, Anger and Politics in Post-Communist Europe, and his latest book, out next week, is Red Pill Politics, Demystifying Today's Far Right. And joining us now, Dr. Henry Abraham, who served as unit chief of the Westboro State Hospital, director of psychiatric research, St. Elizabeth Hospital in Boston. He is a signatory to an open letter from leading mental health professionals, a statement of medical concern about the President of the United States. Welcome to Background Briefing, Dr. Henry Abraham.
1: Well, thank you for having me, Ian. I appreciate it.
0: Well, thanks for joining us, Dr. Abraham. And it's pretty clear that Donald Trump is losing his both physical and mental health. And it's fairly demonstrative. We're seeing it before our eyes. But it's not as if he hasn't had a problem all along. Even before he became president back in 2016, he was clearly chronically narcissistic and a sociopath who's living in his own world, but he was more functional back then. And for whatever reasons, twice the American people gave him keys to the kingdom and access to the nuclear button. But now it seems that because he's lived in a world of magical thinking in his own world, reality is now biting him in the form of the misbegotten war he's got us and the world into in the Persian Gulf, and he seems to be lashing out. So what's your sense of, Henry, at what point will there be an intervention?
1: Well, you're asking a question which is probably beyond my pay grade. I'm a psychiatrist, and I've done neuropsychiatry for half a century, and that's it. I don't do foreign policy. I'm not a moral authority like the Pope. If the president has three domains of failing, medical, policy, and moral turpitude, they're the three big areas, I feel competent weighing in on the first. The other two, my vote is as good as anybody else's, and it's a matter of the political structure of the United States to either deal with those dimensions of his problems or ignore them and have things go from bad to worse.
0: Well, your colleague, Dr. Bandy Lee, I've spoken to her a number of times, and she said the worst thing you can do is give power to a sociopath. And again, the American people did this twice. They made him the most powerful man in the world. So, is there any way, in terms of a psychiatric intervention, is he, in other words, is he too far gone? Not that anybody around him is likely to pull him over because he's surrounded by sycophants.
1: Yeah, that is, it is a problem, isn't it? He's almost 80 years old. He's not going to pop into my office to say, Dr. Abraham, I have this problem with narcissistic personality disorder, and I'm a bit of a sociopath. And oh, and by the way, I'm losing cognitive function. What can you do for me? I don't think that's going to happen. And so the fallback position is for him to step down. There are a handful of ways that can be done. None of them are easy, and maybe none of them are possible. But if even if there's a 10% chance, that's what you take, because the downside of not taking that chance can be absolutely disastrous.
0: Well, it seems as though Trump actually wants to be let off the hook, that he really wants to just build his ballroom and build monuments to himself and let
1: Right.
0: somebody else do the unpleasant work of governance, which he clearly has no clue about. So, is there a solution there? Have we ever had a president who is sort of,
1: There is. There are a couple of solutions. I'll take off some of the policy ones. The 25th Amendment is one. Very heavy lift, given his the people around him who were loyalists first and nothing afterwards. Then there's impeachment, and there are three general strategies for impeachment I've alluded to. The medical dangers and impairment theme, I think, is real. And I'm certainly willing to, as we used to say in the civil rights movement, lie down on the track singing for that one. That's an absolutely critical thing for physicians to get up and attest to, and that's what my colleagues and I have been doing. Recently, a few days ago, I said, "What is the timeline of this guy's neuropsychiatric disability?" And I created a timeline from age for him, age 40 to age 80, pretty much, and saw where there was any kind of evidence whatsoever from his self-reports, from journalists or other reliable, primary sources. And where in this timeline did his cognitive and neuropsychopathology emerge? And the answer is in the last 5 years or so. It blew my mind. I thought, he was narcissistic all along, and why should, I'm not going to change narcissistic personality. And I literally was on my couch for 10 years. And then my colleagues called me up and said, "What do you think now?" I said, "Now it's an absolute disaster waiting to happen. You have a paranoid, impulsive man with poor judgment and cognitive dysfunction who has memory difficulties, who occasionally is disoriented, and he gets manic at night for one reason or other, which we don't know the answer to. Why he posts, 55." Posts last night that were really crazy. He mentioned Obama 12 times. He mentioned the Clintons 6 times. This is not normal. And my colleagues and I recognize this is not normal. Now, we don't have a diagnosis. This, when, if you want to look at all of the symptoms that I've studied and put together around this guy, you can say one thing. I taught at Harvard for 25 years. The first thing I would say when I saw this patient, I saw all these symptoms, I would say, bring on the medical students, because this is the kind of case that is complex and has many different explanations, and they would learn a lot and by trying to put the pieces of the puzzle together. We have not put the pieces of the puzzle together. Why is he falling asleep? Well, it may be that he's been up all night binging, and he's exhausted the next day. But why is he up all night binging? Well, I mean, something is stimulating him. Does he have a mood disorder, which only comes out at night? Does he take stimulant drugs that push him into paranoid, hyper-energized states? And he does all this posting, and then he crashes the next day and falls asleep. Or maybe there's a benign explanation. Maybe the guy just got off a plane from Asia and he's jet-lagged. And it's hard being a president. You got to do all this stuff that other people don't do. And maybe he's totally exhausted. Maybe intellectually he's bored by having people get up and talk about child care. Doesn't care about child care. And so what does he do? Well, maybe I'll catch 40 winks. So there are many possible explanations for some of his stuff. And we don't know what the true explanations are. But there are certain things which just jump out at you. The paranoia, the perseveration, where he repeats the same thing over and over again. And over time, what's happened is that his speech has declined in complexity, in richness of its vocabulary. It is in its capacity to put together sentences with interesting syntax so that he could start off with an independent clause and embed within it a dependent clause, and then come back to the independent clause and round out his little paragraph. He doesn't do that anymore. His vocabulary has been reduced to, two-letter words. You're stupid, fake news. We try to write it off as schoolyard taunts, but it's not a schoolyard taunt. It's a marker of degeneration, of regression in language. And so we have to say, is this guy, is he slipping? Is this an early form of dementia? I mean, that's a legitimate question, not a trivial one. It's not a political one. My people come from both sides of the aisle in terms of their political interests, but medically they're all professionals and they want to, call the balls and strikes honestly. And so when you put it all together, it's not very good. It's a great case in point. In 2018, he had a MoCA, which is a Montreal test for cognitive assessment. That's what it is. It tells you whether or not you're slipping into a mild dementia. And he told the world, "Oh, I aced it. We got a 30 out of a 30," which I'm pretty skeptical. It's pretty hard to do that. But he said it, and he's not a great man for truth, but we had nothing else to go on. So there we give him the MoCA of a 30. So in the next couple of years, the MoCA is repeated two more times. Now, clinically, that's a red flag. We don't do that. We don't give MoCAs every couple of years. It's a quick and dirty screen for early, minimal cognitive dysfunction. And if someone gets a 30, why in the world are you going to go back and say, "Well, is it a 29 or 20? Who cares?" But if you do that three times in a row, we're not doing it just as a diagnostic screen. We're doing it, or they're doing it. I'm surmisal, and this is speculation. I admit that, but I think they're doing it because they're tracking a number. And they're trying to see how fast and how steeply this man is in decline. Now, that's a surmisal. It would be very nice if his physician came forward and said, "Well, we have these numbers. We have this result in the MRI of the brain. We think he's functioning reasonably well, and these changes are perhaps consistent with the fact he's 80 years old." We can all go with that. But if the numbers are falling off the cliff, if his MRI shows signs of old strokes or what we call watershed infarcts, I mean, these are These are serious things. So we don't have that data. Congress is trying to get that data. Jamie Raskin has written a letter to Dr. Barbabella, the president's physician, and he said, in so many words, lay the cards on the table. What's going on? Give us a report. Come to Congress and let us talk about this stuff, and let's make the whole process of his medical history transparent. Well, that being said, that's as far from the mentality of the president as you can imagine. If you think he wanted to hide his tax returns from people, think what he's wanted to do with his medical status. He had thugs go to his original gastroenterologist in New York years ago when he was first running for office, and they went into the office and they grabbed all the records and they ran. Essentially, he has destroyed his medical records, and he's not going to be forthcoming. But okay, that's where he is, and we are in a different place. We want transparency. We need medical transparency. We're pushing for it, and maybe we'll get some of it.
0: Well, Dr. Henry Abram, I thank you so much for joining us here today.
1: My pleasure. Thank you for having me.
0: And again, I've been speaking with Dr. Henry Abraham, who served as a unit chief of the Westboro State Hospital, director of psychiatric research at the St. Elizabeth's Hospital in Boston, and as a consultant to the National Academy of Sciences, and as an advisor for several revisions of the Diagnostic Manual of the American Psychiatric Association. And he's a signatory to an open letter from leading mental health professionals, a statement of medical concern about the President of the United States. We're going to take a brief station break. We're back looking into how Israel and the United States have destabilized the Persian Gulf and global oil and natural gas supplies for the foreseeable future.
2: I'm sitting here watching the moon rise.

0: Welcome back. I'm Ian Masters, and this is Background Briefing, available 24/7 at backgroundbriefing.org. And joining us now is Juan Cole, Professor of Modern Middle Eastern and South Asian History at the University of Michigan. He's also the author of the blog Informed Comment at juancole.com and the author of The Ayatollahs and Democracy in Iraq, Engaging the Muslim World, Muhammad, Prophet of Peace Amid the Clash of Empires, and most recently, Gaza Yet Stands. And he has an article in The Nation, This Is Why the Hormuz Crisis is Different from Other Crises, and another at Tom Dispatch, The Electric Car Won the Iran War, The Twilight of Oil. Welcome to Background Briefing, Juan Cole.
1: Thank you, Ian.
0: So, Juan, in your article, Tom Dispatch, you make the case that Israel and the United States have destabilized the Persian Gulf and global oil and natural gas supplies for the foreseeable future. Now, as far as I know, what happened was that Netanyahu talked Trump into this war and told him that it'd be over in a couple of days. Trump, in turn, told the Gulf nations and Saudi Arabia that it would be over in 100 hours. He told Prime Minister Starmer that it would be over in 3 days. So what are we dealing with here, stupidity or unbelievable cynicism?
1: Oh, I think mainly stupidity. Donald Trump is a very erratic person and he does a lot of rash things. So I think he got it in his head that this would be like Venezuela, it would be a cakewalk, and why wouldn't he do it? It is also the case that, you know, he has big donors who wanted him to do this, and he has to now think about his post-presidential life and his legacy. So I think he wants to make those donors happy. I don't think we should discount the pressure of the oil companies on him. We know that pro-Netanyahu donors like Miriam Adelson gave him a ton of money. So, you know, probably there's some political calculation involved. But I also think that he simply didn't know what Iran is and its relationship, geographic and political, to the Gulf.
0: Well, the winners of this war, and of course, we're going to talk about electric cars, but at this moment, Saudi Aramco just posted their biggest quarterly profits in history. American oil companies are making out like bandits. Russia has been given the gift of the sanctions taken off their oil. And Trump, of course, has some peculiar love affair with Putin. It's very mysterious and perhaps treasonous. So if you look at it from that point of view, Juan, his oil company backers are making out and his buddy Putin are making out. So is that just collateral or is that intentional?
1: Well, if he genuinely thought, that is Trump, that the war would be short, then the energy spike and the upward trend in oil prices would have been short-lived. And so I don't think that can be what is driving him. As it turns out, as I said, I think he and Netanyahu have permanently destabilized the Persian Gulf region as a source of global energy. I fear most Americans, your readership and listenership, may not fully appreciate how bad this crisis is. This is a fifth of the world's petroleum supplies and a fifth of its liquefied natural gas that's just blocked off. I mean, it's not coming out. There's been nearly a billion barrels of petroleum that have been lost. And, you know, that hasn't shown up as in as big a crisis for the American consumer yet as it might have. You know, it's complicated. The Persian Gulf Petroleum has certain specifications that make it, refining it, a specialized endeavor. And it's Asia, China, and others who have the refineries for that Gulf Petroleum. But once it's refined, it goes in a world market. People in the industry talk about us all being in one big bathtub. So when the water level goes down for anybody. It goes down for everybody. And that's what's going to happen gradually this summer as oil reserves are tapped out, as it's going to take a while to get this oil back online, even if there is some kind of temporary political settlement. And so we're going to see the world's worst energy crisis in history this coming year.
0: Well, it could, of course, get worse if, out of frustration with the Iranians holding all the cards and Trump being desperate, if he takes the military option, and we know that that is hazardous because of the recent intelligence reports that indicate that Iran basically still has most of its missiles and it could last for 3 or 4 months. So if he does strike back and use the military option, then it would be even worse than what you just said.
1: Well, it would be worse in the sense that at the moment, only about a third of the Gulf's refinery capacity has been damaged or destroyed. And so much of the oil could go back on the market fairly quickly over a few months. The price of petroleum is still going to likely be over $100 a barrel for the rest of this year, if not much worse. But if, as you say, Trump were to attack Iran again, then and were they to, for instance, attack Iran's oil facilities, making it impossible for Iran to earn future revenues on its petroleum for the very long term, Iran has already announced and demonstrated that it can inflict similar damage on the other oil producers in the Gulf, on Saudi Arabia and the United Arab Emirates and Kuwait. In fact, no oil has come from Kuwait onto the world market for a month, which is the first time that has happened since the Gulf War in 1990-91. So, if Iran, took revenge on an attack on its energy resources by taking out its neighbors, then that would take something on the order of 20 million barrels a day off the market, virtually permanently. And the world pumps about 100 million barrels a day. It's not a market where if you take 20 million barrels off, that's a fifth, that's 20%, the prices would go up 20%. Because oil is inelastic both in its demand and its production, relatively speaking, prices would skyrocket. And they already are for much of the world. I mean, in Europe, as you know, people are paying the equivalent of $10 a gallon in some countries. In Asia, it's already to the point where there are no barrels. That is to say, gas stations are closing because they can't get petroleum, and that's coming for the United States.
0: So, Juan, let's talk about your article at Tom Dispatch, The Electric Car Won the Iran War, The Twilight of Oil. Obviously, our government is a kakistocracy, a cabal of dunces. You've got the Secretary of Transportation the last 6 months making a reality TV show with him and his nine children while gas prices spike. And you've got Trump, who I don't know whether he's 100% working for the oil companies or he honestly believes the insanity that he's imposed on us by talking about clean coal and his hatred of wind energy, windmills, solar, and electric cars. And he's just turned the clock back. And now you've got, congresspeople like Debbie Dingell and a Republican colleague putting bills up before the House to prevent the United States from importing cheap Chinese electric cars. And Trump has given the idiots that run the big three companies here in the United States, the big Chrysler or whatever it's called now, along with Ford and GM, there's no incentive for them to move to electric vehicles, even though they started to do so. Trump has given them permission to reverse that, and why they've decided to go back to big gas-guzzling SUVs and pickup trucks. I don't know, but that's what's happening. So this is an amazing situation, isn't it? Your article points out that this Chinese company, Contemporary Amper X Technology, or CATL, that's a giant battery manufacturer in China, they've just announced that they've developed a new battery that will enable an electric vehicle to travel 932 miles on a single charge. And the charge or recharge only takes 6.5 minutes, which is about the same time it takes to fill up your tank at a gas station. So here's the contrast. We're moving backwards to the Stone Age, or the Jurassic Age, or whatever, the rest of the world, led by China, is moving into the clean energy future.
1: Yes, Trump has had us abdicate our industrial and technological lead in the world. The auto industry was a big engine of American success in the 20th century, and it is in danger, as you say, of failing. They could be killed by the Chinese auto manufacturers. They're very good. BYD is now a bigger company than Tesla. It's a green energy car, and they, you travel in places like Mexico or Europe, you see them, and they're being kept out of the United States by 100% tariffs. The fact is that these American companies, Stellantis and Ford and GM, a minority of their showrooms are in the United States. They have to compete globally, and if they insist on remaining tied to gasoline, they will fail. And people are giving up on gasoline. And one of my points in this article at Tom Dispatch in The Nation is that you can never again depend on reliable petroleum coming out of the Gulf, because this war is not going to be over anytime soon. It failed. They did not degrade Iran's capabilities in the way that they wanted to. And so they will try again. So there's going to be another energy spike. And this one could be, as you suggested, even more damaging to the oil industry. So why would you tie your national future transportation, if you were any country in the world, to Gulf petroleum? You wouldn't. You suggested even more damaging to the oil industry. So why would you tie your national future transportation, if you were any country in the world, to Gulf petroleum? You wouldn't. So South Korea is.

0: in Bangladesh and the Philippines, lots of Asian countries have a shorter timeline than that. I think the Philippines has a month. So why would you do that? If you were a national government anywhere in the world, what you would be doing is putting in electric chargers and putting in incentives for consumers to go electric in their transportation. And that means buying from China. It doesn't mean buying from Ford or GM, although to be fair, GM is the best of them because it does have good electric vehicles. But it's going to be very difficult for America to compete. And if America loses its automotive industrial base, we could be end up a third world country. We could end up a service country. And that's where Trump is taking us. He's taking us to a world where China is the superpower economically and in every other way.
1: And he's over there now with a weak hand, and he gets rolled by every foreign leader. Putin routinely rolls him. Even lowlifes like Erdogan roll him. So I don't expect anything, but and he's got Musk, and if and the Boeing guy might make he may get a deal out of this trip. But as you point out, BYD, the Chinese cheap electric car, is just eclipsing Tesla. I mean, Trump's obviously going to lean on Xi to try and have Xi lean on the Iranians to get Trump out of this mess. And I don't know whether they can do that. And if they could, what is Xi asking from Trump? I mean, Trump is ready to give away the store, isn't he? That's what he does in international negotiations. He gives away the store.
0: Yeah, his bright idea seems to be inviting Chinese companies to come and set up manufacturing facilities in the United States. Well, if BYD did that, then Detroit is over with altogether. I don't know what the details will be, but that he's talking about a 100 Chinese companies establishing manufacturing facilities in the United States. What are we, the third world? Yeah, with regard to the Gulf crisis and Iran and so forth, since Trump lost, he lost badly. The only thing he can do to save face now is to declare victory and go home. He can say, well, we hit them 13,000 times. A lot of the 13,000 hits were on decoys, so they were useless. But he can quote those statistics that Hegseth likes to trot out, and destroyed their navy and their air force as if they had one, but and go home. And again, just leave the Gulf alone and let Saudi Arabia and Iran work it out amongst themselves. That's the only thing he can do, and so far he's been unwilling to do it.
1: Well, he's, set these benchmarks, like they can't have a nuclear weapon, when in effect they already do. So I mean, my problem, Juan, is that we have a complete idiot in the White House who's losing his marbles, and he never had. I mean, look what happened the last time he was around in his first term with COVID, which was the one challenge he had, and 1 million people died unnecessarily because this fool, his idea was you drink bleach and shine a light inside, a UV light inside your body. That's what we're dealing with, a reckless ignoramus. And I, for the life of me, do not understand why the American people haven't figured out who this guy is, and most of all, why the press treat him as a normal person when he clearly isn't. He's not a normal president. He's a walking, bloated catastrophe.
0: Well, there are two things I'd say in response to your good remarks. One is, Iran has never had a militarized nuclear weapons program. It had a civilian enrichment program, the CIA and other intelligence agencies in the United States have never assessed that it had decided to militarize. I think if given what has happened, it may well be that a new generation of hardliners in Iran decides that they just have to have a nuke to defend themselves because, what's happened to Iran didn't happen to North Korea. And so Trump may have.

0: pushed them off the fence. I think they wanted to announce to the world that they had the potential to make a nuclear weapon if they got pushed too hard, but they didn't actually want to make one because, you know, there would be UN sanctions and it's inconvenient. You see the kind of sanctions that are on North Korea. But now they killed the clerical leader of Iran, who was the one who kept giving juridical pronouncements or fatwas against nukes. And it could well be that Trump has set Iran up to make a sprint for a nuclear weapon. But as you suggest, there's nothing that he can do about it if they decide to do that. The question of how Trump is treated is, Ian, you're in the business, so you know, the United States has become, you know, an incredible plutocracy, and our media is controlled by these very far right wing individuals who have no morals. I mean, look at what Jeff Bezos of Amazon has done to the Washington Post. You look what Elon Musk has done to Twitter, now Larry Ellison and David Ellison and Barry Weiss are doing to CBS. So, you know, your ordinary everyday American consumer of news, people in Peoria, Illinois, which used to be the standard for common sense, are now being fed on a daily and hourly basis a load of bullcrap about Trump, and it's quite deliberate. They wanted Trump there because they knew he would do what they wanted, which was to slash the parts of the government that benefit people so as to convince people they don't need a government. They're libertarians. They don't want to have to pay taxes. They don't want a government. And they knew Trump would do that for them, that he would kick people off of SNAP and stop trying to take care of people and would gut the universities and the health care. So, you know, what they really want is El Salvador. They want to be strong men in a third world country where everybody else is a peasant. And that's what they're trying to form the United States into. And they knew that Trump is a useful idiot and that he would do what they told him to do.
1: Well, Juan Cola, thank you very much for joining us here today in what used to be the United States of America.
0: Thank you, Ian. All the best.
1: And again, I've been speaking with Juan Cole, who is a professor of modern Middle Eastern and South Asian history at the University of Michigan. He's the author of the blog Informed Comment at juancole.com and the author of Muhammad, Prophet of Peace Amid the Clash of Empires, and most recently, Gaza Yet Stands. And he has an article, The Nation, This is Why the Hormuz Crisis is Different from Other Oil Crises, and another at Tom Dispatch, The Electric Car Won the Iran War, The Twilight of Oil. We can take a restation break. We're back with an assessment of how much the word fascism has lost its meaning as authoritarian populism is on the rise around the world.

0: Welcome back. I'm Ian Masters, and this is Background Briefing, available 24/7 at backgroundbriefing.org. And joining us now is David Oast, who's a Professor Emeritus of Politics at Hobart and William Smith Colleges, who has written widely on Eastern Europe, left and right politics, and labour and democracy. He has done research in Polish factories, taught at European universities, and worked as a New York City taxi driver. His books include Solidarity and the Politics of Anti-Politics, The Defeat of Solidarity, Anger and Politics in Post-Communist Europe. And his latest book out next week is Red Pill Politics, Demystifying Today's Far Right. Welcome to Background Briefing, David Oast.
1: Thank you so much for having me.
0: Well, thanks for joining me. And of course, you know, the word fascism has been somewhat devalued, thrown around rather loosely for the longest time. But I guess there's no question that what I think you could call authoritarian populism is on the rise around the world. We've just had elections in England where the Labour Party lost out to the far right, Nigel Farage, who's a buddy of Trump's. And also the biggest party now in Germany is AfD, the Alternative for Deutschland. So we're not out of the woods in terms of, you would think that Trump is such a catastrophe that he would give far-right politics a bad name. But, you know, you've got people like Tucker Carlson on the horizon. So I'm not comforted by the notion that Trump is going to take the far-right down.
1: Well, look, you make a great point at the very beginning that this is a kind of old issue, an old question, just is this fascism or is this not fascism? My book really is the first to give a different kind of way of looking at the problem, because we can see there are plenty of ways in which this right-wing populism, to use that term, is like fascism, and plenty of ways in which it's not. So what I propose, that's why I call red pill politics. I mean, it takes that right-wing term, I kind of troll that right-wing term, but use it as an acronym to define the type of politics, the species of politics that can take form either as classic fascism or as right-wing populism. And so that's what I do here. The red pill stands for right-wing, exclusionary, nationalist, democratic, populist, illiberalism. It's a mouthful. And I go through these things, but if you look at these types of political aspects and values that the right is pushing, we can see how it takes form in different ways, either as classic fascism or as right-wing populism, and how it's been successful in winning over workers and non-elites away from the left, which I think is the crucial question of our time.
0: Well, but that raises a puzzlement to my mind, David, and that is, I mean, to some extent, Bertolt Brecht addressed that in his play, The Resistible Rise of Arturo Uy, that portrayed Hitler as a minor sort of mafia thug in the Chicago markets trying to take over the cauliflower concession. And he reduced him down to a ridiculous person, which he was in many ways. And so was Mussolini, a clown, and so is Trump. So what is it about these fascist right-wing populists that seem to have to be cartoonish in a way, and yet they absolutely galvanize the public?
1: Yeah, but look, I mean, the thing is, I take it more seriously, right? That yes, in many ways, these particular figures are, you know, with all of their incredible flaws, but what they've done, what they've offered is offering something to those people who used to go to the left. Look, the innovation of fascism, and it was an innovative politics in 1920 or so when it first emerged. Until that time, if you wanted to bring non-elites, the so-called masses, into politics, by definition, you were on the left, the old aristocratic right. From Edmund Burke argued that the pro-capitalist right was always afraid of the masses. Then you had the left talking about bringing the workers in. The fascists were the first to say, we're part of the masses too. We're also the scum of the earth here, but we're on the right and we hate the left and we need to do something about it. But, as Hitler himself made clear, right? Hitler was always traumatized by the defeat of Germany in World War I, which he blamed on workers and on the Jews, but blamed it on workers' strikes. And so he knew that when he comes to power, he's going to have to like break apart the left trade unions and the socialists, but provide things for workers, right? To do selective benefits. And there was a kind of populism of Mussolini's fascism and of Hitler's national socialism that was very much about trying to win over workers, showing that it's in your interest to go against these other minorities in our midst and do something for us. So I think, you know, it's not, we mislead ourselves if we just think of those personalities, right, of personality aspects, because there are plenty of would-be authoritarian dictators, but without a program of red pill politics, with all of that means, they don't have a chance.
0: But the one thing that Hitler, Mussolini, and Trump have in common again, and you mentioned that Hitler called the Nazi Party the National Socialist Party. At the end of the day, they con the working class. They end up working with the oligarchs, as Hitler did, Mussolini did, and as Trump has done. So that's the part of it that I understand why people are attracted to it, but I don't understand why the con can't be exposed earlier.
1: Yeah, so the key aspect is not just that they con the working class, but that once they break up the left and they attack the left, and when the left is not really doing its job and providing answers for problems of capitalism, then they go forth and they say, we'll give you a little something by elevating your status and providing certain kinds of benefits that can be good for you. Again, Trump is losing his support because actually he doesn't do that, right? I cut my teeth on this problem because I'm an expert, you know, in Poland and Eastern Europe, and saw how Kaczynski in Poland and even Orban, when he came to power, they actually did things popular for working class and for lower middle class that the left parties weren't doing, right? And so it is a big con of the working class because it's authoritarian benefits. It's like what political scientists call clientelism. We just do things, whatever we want, and provide you a little something, but we don't give you any rights to formulate your own issues or to formulate your own demands, right? But look, you know, because they don't do very much, that also provides plenty of opportunities for left politics to win over those who have gone to the right.
0: Well, it's a fascinating book, and I'm glad that we're able to talk to you today, David, and offer up the book. But one of the issues in the book, back to the fact that fascism itself, its definition has been somewhat sort of obscured and sullied, and it's been obviously thrown around loosely. Maybe I could even accuse myself of doing it. But I'm very interested in what an earlier, in 1944, George Orwell, the author of 1984, wrote an essay lamenting the everyday misuse of the word fascism. So I know Orwell himself was disillusioned after he fought in the Spanish Civil War with the anarchists, and they were betrayed by Stalin and all of those idealistic Americans and Europeans that fought, you know, like the Abraham Lincoln Brigade. They were slaughtered, essentially, because Stalin didn't really want the Republic to win, because he didn't want the contagion, if you will, of left-wing politics migrating to France. Because he wanted a stronger France as a buffer against Germany. So Orwell was incredibly disillusioned after the Spanish Civil War. But what was he saying in 1944 in the midst of a war against fascism?
1: Okay, so the difference with Orwell here, as far as fascism is concerned, is that the word does have some precise meaning to refer to the type of movements that existed, those far-right radical movements, those red pill politics movements that existed between 1920 and 1945. You see, if my book really provides some way out of this morass, right, of thinking about fascism, because I focus on the type of politics it is rather than treat it as something sui generis. And so the point is that just that, like, liberalism has different forms, conservatism does. I think if we think in terms of red pill politics, again, right wing, exclusionary, nationalist, democratic, populist illiberalism. And again, in the first few pages, I make it very clear what that is. Then we can see that fascism is a type of red pill politics that emerged then, and that what we're dealing with now is the same type of red pill politics is in a different way, right? So fascism, right, was a type of system that was able to lure some people. That's what I'm interested in too, because the point is that, you know, I cite someone early in the book, which was an inspiration to me. A right winger in Poland was asked, like, doesn't the program of Lech Kaczynski sound like fascism to you? And instead of saying, what are you talking about? You're a fascist, not me. He hesitated a moment and then said, you know, the problem is that Hitler gave fascism a bad name. And as crazy as a comment that is, it's also absolutely true and crucial for us for understanding this. Fascism had millions of supporters, right, in the 1920s, 30s, just like this right-wing populism has millions, tens of millions, hundreds of millions of supporters in the world today. The crucial question is to try to figure out why that's so. What do they provide? And to talk about this populist illiberalism that they provide, and to also point to the ways that the left's weakness has been a key factor in elevating red pill politics in these different forms. So I really think, you know, in that sense, right, my book will get so many of us around that issue of just going back, is it fascism, is it not fascism? We need another way of looking at it to really understand a classic fascism and to see that there's not a whole lot of difference between those two type of red pill politics movements, but that it also depends on the very different time we're living in. Today's a very different world than 100 years ago. That kind of massive violence, which after World War I, many people in Europe and elsewhere treated as normal, that doesn't work in the current period, right? And so it's a red pill politics pursued differently, but we see the ratcheting up of violence, for example, here in the United States, right, with Trump's ICE and the repressions and the lawsuits against any independent thinkers, right? There's not a lot of distance between fascism and right-wing populism if we understand it as combining, as being part of this red pill politics. I really think we can understand it in a new and more, much more helpful way to our understanding what it is and understanding how to fight it.
0: Well, hasn't religion also been an element in attracting people to fascism? I mean, Hitler made an alliance with the church, Mussolini did with the Roman Catholic Church, and Trump has the religious right and Christian nationalism, which is, you know, people like Hegseth and others, they seem to fit into that mold, don't they?
1: Yes, exactly. Look, religion and this kind of fundamentalist religion, that there's only one true way to practice religion, that's part of Red Pill's illiberalism, the ILL of Red Pill politics, right? And the point is there that, right, for all of them, there's one truth which comes from God. And so because it comes from God, there's no compromise on that kind of issue. And we have to insist that these holy words and these holy principles are implemented in our polity, right? So this religion aspect is not the only part of the red pill politics. I mean, Viktor Orban was not very religious, and he did try to play some of the Catholic card, but that wasn't central. In Poland, of course, where Catholicism is very strong, the religious right has been a key part of Polish red pill politics. So yes, religion can play, often does play, a very crucial role in red pill politics and these kind of authoritarianism. You know, we know also that religions have been and can be used by the left as well.
0: So just in the last minute or so here, David Oast, what can you tell our audience in terms of why they should get your book?
1: Well, look, at the risk of sounding immodest, I really must say that this offers a very new, a very original way of thinking about the right-wing politics that are confounding us all, that are harming us all, and that it shows the kind of way it gets support in ways that then we can understand how to fight it and to challenge it. Again, like the book or not, it's definitely something original. You haven't read something like it. And I'm not just, it's not the point of tooting my horn, because my issue is to write this book to contribute to this struggle, this effort to try to defeat this kind of red pill politics everywhere. That's why I think we really have to understand it and not just fall back on the, oh, it's fascism. Oh, it's not fascism. Oh, we can't use the term. This is a really a different way of thinking about it that I think will be quite fruitful for understanding it and for fighting against it. Because at the end, I talk about things the left can do, be more tough, pursue more economic populism, which we can see these are the ways in which to defeat the red pill politics and to keep it from mobilizing those people who used to be on the left and who have now turned to the right. The left and the liberals, too, can win them back.
0: Well, David Oast, I thank you very much for joining us here today.
1: Thank you very much. A pleasure to speaking with you, Ian.
0: And again, I've been speaking with David Oast, who's a professor emeritus of politics at Hobart and William Smith Colleges, who's written widely on Eastern Europe, left and right politics, and labor and democracy. And he's done research in Polish factories, taught in European universities, and worked as a New York City taxi driver. And his latest book out next week is Red Pill Politics, Demystifying Today's Far Right. And this has been Background Briefing. I'm Ian Masters, and I'd like to thank producers Graham Fitzgibbon and Asher Price. And if you've missed any of today's program and would like to explore our vast archives, you can visit us at backgroundbriefing.org, where we'll include extended interviews searchable by topic, and have made it easy for you to sign up for the daily email updates that provide links to resources, articles, and books discussed on the program. 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
5: Welcome, friends, to another edition of Economic Update, a weekly program devoted to the economic dimensions of our lives and those of our children. I'm your host, Richard Wolff. Today's program, we'll be talking about union struggles in the city of Los Angeles, talking about how capitalism versus socialism deals with the artificial intelligence challenge to our economic situation. And finally, what Mayor Mamdani in New York City might think about doing when, as has now happened, he is threatened by billionaires that they will leave New York if he dares tax them even a small portion of what they ought to be paying. So let's begin. As I often do, I want to talk to you about a labor struggle because it is part of the change this country needs and because there are really important new militant trade union actions spreading across the United States. A recent one involved the public school teachers and staff of the Los Angeles Unified School District. Things had gotten so bad between the managers and the army of teachers, and it's a real army. If my numbers are correct, the Los Angeles Unified School District cares for, teaches, provide meals for, and so on, 400,000 students per day. And the three unions that represent 85% of all those workers means 85% of 83,300 workers. So we're talking about an enormous operation. If my numbers are correct and my research is good, then Los Angeles is the second largest school district, school system in the United States. And therefore, what happens there is a very important part of the story of education in the United States. Well, they were going to go on strike. The date was set, April 14th of this year. But just at the last moment, they reached a tentative agreement. Here's the three unions. The United Teachers of Los Angeles, that's one. Local 99 of the Service Employees International Union, that's two, and the Associated Administrators of Los Angeles, that's three. And they work together. Let me underscore that. They work together. Just like workers become more powerful if they're in a union, unions become more powerful if they work together. It's the same logic and the same improved power at the bargaining table. So here are some of the highlights that they were able to achieve. A 24% wage increase. That alone is an extraordinary achievement. Expanded work hours for members, allowing them to qualify for health benefits. Very important, as all teachers or school workers will tell you. And it also canceled layoffs for roughly 245 information technology technicians working in and for the school system. Annual salaries of a special group of them, 13.8% 6% increase, annual salaries. I could go on. It's a remarkable settlement, major improvements. Administrators also won gains that are important for them. An 8-hour workday, a 40-hour work week, flex time with notice, a 13% wage increase. Many gains that other workers need, but many other workers who lack either unions or unions that work together with others will not be able to match. And therein lies a lesson you can all draw. The second update I want to turn to has to do with artificial intelligence. And I want to show you how capitalism versus socialism handles artificial intelligence differently. I want you to see that what a new technology does depends much less on the technology itself and much more on the system that installs it. So now very quickly, an example. Imagine a piece of equipment, in this case, artificial intelligence, that makes all the workers in a factory, office, or store, or a portion of them, it doesn't matter, twice as productive as they used to be. Okay? Let's take for an example, an enterprise has 100 workers. What does the capitalist who owns and operates this enterprise, whether that's an individual or a partnership or a corporation with a board of directors, what do? And I'll tell you. They buy the equipment and they fire half the workers. You all know this. That's why there's the alarm. AI is bringing a wave of unemployment. What that's really saying, translated, is AI brought in by capitalists will produce a 50% unemployment, half the worker. 50 workers will be fired. Why? Because the other 50 with AI can do as much as 100 used to be required to do. The capitalist is very happy. He produces just as much output before now with 50 workers that he did before with 100. He sells all of that. Let's assume he sells it at the same price he always did. He makes the same revenue he always did. And in that revenue is the money to replace the tools and equipment that were used up, plus the money to pay half the workers. He doesn't have a payroll of 100 people, only 50 now. And the profit that he gets, as he always did. But now the profit is larger, and you all know why. Because half of what he used to have to pay to the workers, he doesn't have to pay them anymore. He fired them. So he keeps that part of the revenue that he used to use to pay 50 workers for himself. So his regular profit is boosted by what he gets out of installing AI. That's how it works. Now, who wins in this game? The capitalist. Of course he wins. The workers who keep their job, they don't lose much, but they don't gain anything either. They're still working 8 hours a day, doing and getting the same wage, et cetera, et cetera. But for the other half of the workers, the ones who got fired, this is a disaster. And for the local community where those workers who got fired used to go to bowling or to the bar or to the grocery store, they don't have the money because they lost their job. So that's going to hurt the community. How would socialists do this? Let's assume a company owned and operated by the workers themselves. What would they do? Would they turn away from AI? Not at all. They would be eager to install AI, but they would do it in a different way. They would say to all the workers at the workplace, "We have wonderful news. We're buying AI. And we're going to cut your workday in half. That's right. You're going to come and 4 hours later, you're done. Not 8 hours later, 4 hours later. Why? Because with all of you working 4 hours, half a day, with AI, we can produce as much because you're all doubly productive as we did before. So the benefit in a socialist arrangement will be a technology that liberates half the work time of the working class. It's good for the workers, and they're the majority. It's wonderful for them. AI is a boon, not a threat. It's a threat because of the capitalists. And here's the sad reality. Capitalists will install new technology to make more money. And at the same time, they'll fire the workers who allow them to make more money. I just showed you how that works. In other words, the way capitalists do it widens the inequality in a society. It makes a capitalist, already the richer folks in our community, even richer. And it savagely attacks the working class by firing half of them, making them poorer. Rich get richer, poor get poorer. Not a mystery, not a biblical foretelling, but a feature of capitalism, which is why we have Elon Musk and all of them on one side and the millions on the other. The problem is not AI. The problem is a capitalist system that controls how AI is utilized and installed. The last update I have time for is the threat by Kenneth Griffin, head of Citadel, a hedge fund, to leave New York or to not build his headquarters in New York if Mr. Mamdani, the new mayor of New York City, goes through with his program to tax people who have a second apartment they don't live in New York City. And if they are the rich, who are those people? Mr. Griffin threatens, and many of you seem to think that the capitalists, the rich, can threaten not to pay taxes, get away with it, because everybody has to be afraid they might leave. That's a way of thinking that doesn't understand the tools that a mayor who was determined to do this, as Mamdani seems to be, and even Governor Hochul is in agreement with it, want to do a small tax on people who get away with not paying their fair share. Well, let me urge all of you to remember, a mayor has power. Any company that threatens to leave New York City should be, my advice, told by the mayor, if you do that, we will use every legal tool at our disposal to tell the people of the United States, not just the people of New York, that you did that. And they might want to think about the fact that you did that, that you're not a good citizen, that you don't pay your fair share of taxes, that you will not help the city solve its fiscal problems, even though you're already a billionaire and among the richest people on the planet, as Kenneth Griffin is. The mayor of New York could convince many people around the country not to put their money with Citadel, not to be part of the Citadel portfolio of companies like Avis Rent-A-Car and so on. These are important weapons that can be used. You don't fold up your cards and quit because a billionaire threatens to hurt you. If that's the way they're going to react to paying their fair share of taxes, well, then the gloves are off, but they're off on everybody. And those companies are vulnerable, too, if a mayor and the people who support him understand it. Stay with me. We've come to the end of the first half of today's show. We will be interviewing Dr. Harriet Fraud in the second half, and I think you'll find her analysis of the turning away from having children around the world very worthwhile. Stay with us. We'll be right back. Welcome back, friends, to the second half of Economic Update. It is my pleasure and my honor to bring back Dr. Harriet Fraud, who has been before our cameras and here in the studio with us many times. You know her. You have written to us about her. And we're bringing her back to talk about a remarkable phenomena. She calls it, as others do, a birth strike. A decision by couples around the world not to have children. And it's remarkable. It is a fundamental demographic shift, and it's something we want to explore. Dr. Harriet Fraud is a mental health counselor and hypnotherapist in private practice in New York City. She has been in practice for 50 years, and she has been a left activist for far longer. Her current podcast, Capitalism Hits Home, is available on YouTube and through Democracy at Work. She speaks and writes on the mutual shaping of personal life with politics and economics. So first of all, Harriet, thank you very much for joining us.
6: Glad to be here.
5: Okay, tell us, let's start right off the bat. What is this quote-unquote birth strike that you say is happening in the U.S. and globally, and how long has it been going on?
6: This has been going on for quite a while, and it began in the late 70s, I suppose, but it's getting more and more acute, and it's in every nation in the world except South Saharan Africa. And I'm most informed about the American experience, which is quite serious, although not as serious as places like Korea, which can't reproduce its population. You know, it can reproduce only a tiny fraction of its population. But it's been going on for a while.
5: Can you help us, if you will, situate this birth strike? In other words, why is this happening? What is going on, presumably, if it is happening in so many different parts of the world at different levels of economic, political, cultural development, then it must be something very profound and not associated particularly with the peculiarities of one place or another. So what is it about modern society and presumably about the institutions of marriage and family out of which children usually emerge?
6: Well, what it is really, and I particularly have studied it in the United States, although it is a worldwide phenomenon, except for South Saharan Africa, it has to do with the necessity of two incomes in a marriage to get by. And that has to do really in the United States with the outsourcing of mainly unionized, well-paid male jobs in manufacturing to countries that are much lower salaried, like India, China, Bangladesh, Pakistan, so that people in manufacturing capitalist owners who had to pay $30 an hour to American unionized workers can get away with paying China's salaries were the highest at $5 an hour. It's a big difference. And so the profits could be accumulated because accumulating is the whole idea with capitalism. As Karl Marx said, accumulate, accumulate, accumulate. That is Moses and your prophets. And so with salaries lowered, in the United States, the family wage for men was over. And that was pretty universal And so that both members of a marriage had to work outside the home in order to get by at a standard of living that was lower than they had when they had one well-paid male income. And in the United States, that was not fought by the AFL-CIO. It was fought by the Nordic countries, which have much less of a bleeding of population for several reasons. And in France, where they have excellent public childcare. But in the United States, it's terribly acute. In the United States and Japan, which had none of those things, no help for pregnant women and no maternity and paternity leaves and a big cut in income if one had a child. And that's what you have in the United States. You have a real problem. When a worker has a child in the United States, if it's a female worker, she will get penalized. It will be assumed, and unfortunately, correctly, that if the child has a problem, it'll be the woman who stays home to take care of that child. And so women have a motherhood penalty, whereas women, on average, get 82% of male salaries. Women who are mothers get around 60%. Of male salaries. And so it's a severe penalty.
5: So your argument is in part that the economic changes of the last, let's say 30 years or more, have made the decision in a way for young people not to have children. They don't have the time, the energy, the money, left over, given their job, work, and income responsibilities, to do it. But I'm assuming, knowing you and your argument, that there are other reasons in addition, not instead of, but in addition to the economics, that are making this happen.
6: Yes, there are. One is the women's movement, which emerged in the late 60s, which mitigated against the idea that women should serve men. Now, that mitigation of that of the message that women are inferior in order to serve men, that that's their destiny, or women should have children because that's their only fulfilling destiny, that's the point articulated by Vance, America's vice president, that women who don't have children are dried up cat ladies, that put down really wasn't sufficient, because married couples found that they couldn't survive without childcare, without generous paternity and maternity leaves that countries that don't have such a bleeding of population have, like Norway, Denmark, Sweden, Finland. They have much less of a birth strike for several reasons. One is because they have extensive maternity and paternity leaves. The second is that they have universal childcare paid for by the government. In the United States, for example, infant daycare costs on average $21,000 a year. Most Americans don't have $21,000 that they can take off the top for daycare. And if you have two children, okay, that's $42,000 a year. The only people who keep having as many children as they used to is the top 1%. And of course, that's understandable because they can hire nannies and maids and cooks and all the kind of personnel that take care of the household. So that Sheryl Sandberg, in her book Lean In, says, and Sheryl Sandberg was a vice president of Facebook and got a huge salary. And she says, of course, women, you can have it all. You can have children, you can be married, you can have it all. And she didn't mention that while she had it all, she had 9 servants. And of course that helps and is rare.
5: Let me turn to the other side. Instead of asking you more about what causes this phenomena, What do you think are some of its effects? I mean, how would you help us begin to think about the next years of American history when we are not reproducing our population? We are having a birth strike, especially when you put that together with deporting immigrants on a mass scale. What is coming down the pike as a result of this?
6: Well, as a result of this, you're going to have a real problem, because as America loses its imperial dominance, you have a real problem because salaries are lowered, because the rich want to keep it up with their wealth and transfer the suffering down, which they are doing. And the discrepancy between the wealthy and the poor is growing all the time. So the mass, the 70, what is it, 77% of people are employees, 3% are employers. And so that 77% is thinking, oh my God, I can't afford a child. That's too much. Plus, women now have to work outside the home and make a living, and then don't want to come home and have a second shift of housework and childcare, are leaving marriages. 70% of marriages now end in the United States end in separation or divorce, because 50% of first marriages, 63% of second marriages, and 73% of third marriages end in legal separation or divorce. Legal separation cost or divorce costs on average $10,000. So you have at least 10 to 15% of couples who don't have the 10 grand and just make mutual agreements and separate. And so that there's people aren't staying married anymore either, because it's too, you can't, because men, to assuage their injury as men that they can't support their families, are asking for more dominance at home and more housework and childcare from their wives, who are saying, are you kidding? I'm not doing a second shift. And most divorces are now initiated by women. That old saw of women dragging men to the altar, blue collar men can't get anybody to marry them because they can't support help in the household and for children. So that the whole scene changed. And when capitalists just went for more money, the effects on the family and on children's lives and on women's lives were not considered. Just more money was the consideration, because that's what is expected of them. More for me.
5: I want to thank you for joining us. This is a very, very important topic. I have the feeling we'll be bringing you back before long to take us through the next steps of how this is evolving. I hope you all found this as interesting as I did, and in any case, I look forward to speaking with you again next week.
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2: 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I'm your host and producer, Dan Roberts. 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In today's edition, you'll hear reports from Germany's Radio Deutsche Welle, NHK Japan, Radio Havana Cuba, and France 24. We will begin with Germany's Radio Deutsche Welle. An interview with Giorgio Caffiero, founder of Gulf State Analytics. Both Saudi Arabia and the United Arab Emirates carried out retaliatory attacks on Iran. Neither Gulf State was in favor of the U.S. and Israeli war on Iran and were bombed because of U.S. military Gulf State analytics. Both Saudi Arabia and the United Arab Emirates carried out retaliatory attacks on Iran. Neither Gulf State was in favor of the U.S. and Israeli war on Iran and were bombed because of U.S. military bases on their land. The United Arab Emirates

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1: According to the Reuters news agency, Saudi Arabia has carried out numerous attacks on Iran in retaliation for Tehran's missile strikes in the kingdom during the Mideast war. That's the first time Saudi Arabia is known to have directly carried out military action on Iranian soil. Reuters says both Western and Iranian officials have confirmed the attacks, but the agency says it was not initially clear what specifically the Saudi forces were targeting. Earlier, the Wall Street Journal reported that the United Arab Emirates launched strikes on an oil refinery located on Iran's Lavan Island in early April. Both reports reveal previously unknown participation in the U.S.-Israeli war on Iran. I'm joined now by someone who knows a thing or two about Iran and the Gulf region. Giorgio Caffiero is the CEO and founder of Gulf State Analytics, a geopolitical risk think tank based in Washington, D.C. How significant is it that Saudi Arabia is now reportedly carrying out direct strikes inside Iran?
2: Yeah, you know, right after the United States and Israel launched this war on Iran in late February, part of the Iranian strategy for responding was to attack all six of the GCC states. This put the Gulf Arab monarchies in a very difficult position. They, of course, did not want the United States and Israel to wage this war. One of the main reasons why is they understood that there would be chaotic consequences. The turmoil would inevitably spill into the GCC. This would pose a huge threat to the Gulf states' national security, their economic health.
1: The United Arab Emirates has also reportedly struck a refinery inside Iran. And if that is confirmed, how dangerous is this kind of escalation between these regional powers?
2: Well, it definitely tells us that the UAE is acting in a very independent manner. It is not going to wait around for a permission slip from some other country to act in defense of what the UAE sees as its own national interests. And let's keep in mind that out of all six GCC states, Iran targeted the UAE with the greatest number of attacks. Hands down, the UAE was the biggest target of Iran's in the Gulf. So it's very clear that the UAE is determined to demonstrate that it's a very muscular country and it is very quick to wage unilateral military strikes when it deems that necessary. This is a big contrast from the image of the UAE maybe 20 years ago when it was seen as more of a passive country. But this is consistent at the same time with military action that the UAE has taken in Yemen and Libya.
1: Do you think this could mark a shift to more direct confrontation with Iran in the region?
2: When it comes to Iran and the UAE, I think so, but not necessarily so when it comes to Iran and Saudi Arabia. I actually think that Iran and Saudi Arabia are probably going to both work on trying to mitigate tensions and limit hostilities between the two. Saudi Arabia is also aware that it could suffer very much when it comes to potential scenarios in which Iran wages more attacks against Saudi Arabia, especially when we consider the issue of desalination plants in the kingdom. So I think Saudi Arabia is going to really focus more on diplomacy and de-escalation. The UAE, on the other hand, I think is much more aligned with hawkish policies that Israel advocates for. And I think we're going to see the UAE turning more so toward Israel as an ally. And naturally, this is going to heighten Iran's perception of Abu Dhabi as a threatening actor in the region. And I certainly expect future acts of Iranian aggression toward GCC states to really be focused on the UAE more than any other country.
1: And there are reports that Washington has quietly welcomed these strikes. What does that say about the United States' strategy in the region right now?
2: Well, these Saudi and Emirati strikes were taking place during the conflict prior to the Pakistani-mediated ceasefire that went into effect April 7th, April 8th. So I think what these strikes, which the Saudis and the Emiratis carried out, tells us is that there was some alignment between the Trump administration and some in the GCC when it came to questions about how to deal with Iran once the war had started. But again, we should note, though, that all of the GCC states, including Saudi Arabia and the UAE, were against the decision to wage Operation Epic Fury back.

0: in late February. And so there are very strong disagreements that all of the GCC states have with the Trump administration, despite the fact that Saudi Arabia and the UAE did wage these attacks on Iran, sort of in alignment with the Trump administration's goals at the time. I think the Gulf Arab leaders are very realistic about what it means to work with the Trump administration. Trump as a leader is very unpredictable, rather unhinged. He's really all over the map. Just as everyone in Europe knows, also policymakers in the Gulf know that it's very risky to become too dependent or reliant on Trump. They are trying to shift their foreign policies in ways so that they're more autonomous from the United States. They're not seeking to end their very close alliances and partnerships with the U.S., but again, this is about becoming more autonomous from the U.S. And I think they clearly have a concern about any scenario whereby they would align closely with the U.S. in a campaign against Iran, only for Trump to randomly declare a victory, end the U.S. role in such military operations, and then leave the Gulf Arab states on their own to deal with the chaotic aftermath. I think they're going to definitely be very careful before doing anything that makes them vulnerable to the unpredictable nature of Trump.
1: All right, I'm afraid we have to leave it there. That was Giorgio Caffiero, CEO of Gulf State Analytics. Thanks for helping us break it down.
2: That excerpted interview is from Germany's Radio Deutsche Welle, which may be heard at a combined audio-video website, dw.com, as well as on YouTube at their channels called DW News and DW Documentary. They're also available at most podcast sites, as is the shortwave report. Next, NHK Japan. The Iranian foreign minister is trying to drum up international support at a BRICS summit in New Delhi. Japan had a second oil tanker pass through the Strait of Hormuz. The Japanese government is subsidizing fuel prices to prevent citizens and truckers from economic hardship. Japanese satellite imagery indicates a large oil spill off the coast of Karg Island, creating a significant ecological disaster in the Gulf. A CNN analysis showed a serious uptick in U.S. military surveillance along the coast of Cuba. NHK Japan.
3: As Trump and Xi discussed the conflict in Iran during their summit in Beijing, the country's foreign minister, Abbas Araghchi, is trying to drum up international support. He's meeting with his counterparts in the BRICS group of emerging economies for 2 days of talks in India's capital, New Delhi. Other participants include Russian Foreign Minister Sergei Lavrov and the United Arab Emirates Minister of State at the Ministry of Foreign Affairs, Khalifa Shaheen Al-Marar. India holds the group's chair for this year. The country's foreign minister says the recent Middle East conflict only underlines the importance of dialogue and diplomacy.
4: Our discussions today are an opportunity to reflect on global and regional developments and to consider practical ways to strengthen our cooperation.
3: In the meeting, Araghchi says his country has been the victim of illegal expansionism and warmongering.
5: Iran, therefore, calls upon BRICS member states and all responsible members of the international community to explicitly condemn violations of international law by the United States and Israel.
3: But there are differing views among the participants. Following military attacks by Iran, the UAE is stepping up its condemnation, calling these incidents an apparent act of aggression. The focus is on whether the group can reach a consensus on a joint closing statement over the issue.
6: Japan's biggest oil wholesaler, ENEOS Holdings, says a crude oil tanker of one of its subsidiaries has passed through the Strait of Hormuz. The firm says the ship is the ENEOS Endeavor, which can carry about 2 million barrels of crude oil. It says the ship is expected to arrive in Japan sometime between late May and early June if it continues sailing smoothly. The company also says 4 Japanese crew members on board are in good health. In April, another Japan-linked oil tanker, the Idemitsu Maru, sailed through the Strait of Hormuz after it was effectively closed.
7: The Japanese government is handing out subsidies to curb a surge in fuel prices amid the conflict in the Middle East. Payments reached 180 billion yen, or about $1.1 billion in March alone. The government has been paying the subsidies to oil wholesalers for regular gasoline shipped since March 19th. The goal is to keep the nationwide average at the pump at around 170 yen per liter, or just over a dollar. Grants of the same size are also allocated for diesel, heavy oil, and kerosene. Subsidies of about 40% are being paid for jet fuel. A government fund set aside for the purpose initially had around $7.4 billion available. The balance had dropped to roughly $6.2 billion by the end of April. A private think tank says if payments continue at the current pace, the fund will likely be depleted in June.
6: Satellite imagery analyzed by a Japanese company indicates that a likely oil spill spotted off Iran's Karg Island may still be ongoing, though it appears to be shrinking. The island hosts one of the world's largest oil export hubs. It handles 90% of Iran's crude oil exports. As of Friday, the slick was reportedly spreading with an estimated 80,000 barrels of oil spilled. The cause of the spill is unclear, but with the situation in Iran remaining tense, efforts to recover the oil are expected to be difficult, raising concerns over the environmental impact. U.S. television network CNN says its analysis shows the number of U.S. military intelligence gathering flights around Cuba has surged. This comes as the United States has tightened economic sanctions on the country. CNN examined publicly available aviation data. It found the U.S. Navy and Air Force have carried out at least 25 such flights off the coast of Cuba since early February using manned aircraft and drones. The report on Sunday said most flights took place near the capital Havana and the eastern city of Santiago de Cuba. Some came within about 60 kilometers off the coast. CNN says the military flew only a handful of surveillance aircraft off the country in all of last year. President Trump has hinted at taking steps against Cuba once U.S. military operations in Iran end. CNN says the number of surveillance flights near both Venezuela and Iran rose before the U.S. launched military campaigns on those countries.
2: 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On to Radio Havana, Cuba. Mexican President Sheinbaum announced the departure of another ship carrying aid to Cuba and vowed ongoing support. Hondurasgate is a series of leaked audio files allegedly exposing U.S. and Israeli interference in a plot with Honduras to destabilize left-leaning Mexico, Brazil, and Colombia. Brazilian Gaza activist Tiago Avila returned home from an Israeli prison. The Israeli military issued new evacuation orders for residents of southern Lebanon. The Shell Oil Company has reported highest profits in years. Radio Havana, Cuba.
8: Mexican President Claudia Sheinbaum has announced the departure on Monday, yesterday, of another ship carrying aid to Cuba amid the strengthening of the U.S. economic, commercial, and financial blockade against the island. Claudia Sheinbaum said, "We will continue sending humanitarian aid. In fact, a ship carrying humanitarian aid is leaving for Cuba today, Monday. Mexico will always be fraternal and in solidarity with all nations of the world, and particularly with Cuba." In response to a question, the president of Mexico noted that her regular press conference, that her country believes in the self-determination of peoples, which is enshrined in Mexico's constitution. She said, "We have never agreed from the very beginning, in 1962, when the blockade was first proposed, with the blockade of Cuba. Therefore, we will continue sending humanitarian aid to a people who need it. For more than six decades, the United States has imposed an economic, commercial, and financial blockade against Cuba, which was tightened in January through an executive order signed by U.S. President Donald Trump, resulting in an energy blockade. In response to this situation, initiatives rose in Mexico to support Cuba, both from the government, which sent shipments of aid, and from the legislature, local administrations, social movements and organizations, unions, and political parties. On May the 1st, International Workers' Day, the Republican president announced further coercive measures against the island, declaring his intention to take control of Cuba almost immediately, he said, and said that following the war in Iran, he might send the aircraft carrier USS Abraham Lincoln to within 100 yards of the coast. Trump's threats sparked widespread condemnation and rejection from popular sectors, governments, and politicians around the world. A series of leaked audio files have revealed that the United States and Israel, with the support of Honduras, have been involved in a scheme targeting leftist governments in Latin America. The groundbreaking investigation was led by the news outlet Diario Red in America Latina and the website HondurasGate. It exposes how former Honduran President Juan Orlando Hernandez, with the support of current Honduran conservative President Nasri Asfura, President Trump, and Argentina's right-wing leader Javier Milei, have conspired to disseminate fake news with the intention to destabilize the leftist governments of Brazil, Colombia, and Mexico. Trump pardoned Juan Orlando Hernandez in December after he was convicted of drug trafficking, sentenced to 45 years in U.S. prisons. Now, audio evidence is coming out that revealed that the United States and Israel, with the support of Honduras, have been involved in the scheme now targeting leftist governments, in particular Mexico, Colombia, and Brazil. Brazilian activist Tiago Avila returned to his country after being deported by Israel, whose regime held him for 11 days for his participation in the global Samud flotilla bound for Gaza, amid growing diplomatic tension and accusations of violations of international law. The member of the pro-Palestinian flotilla landed on Monday, May the 11th, at the Sao Paulo International Airport, where he was greeted by activists chanting slogans in support of Palestine and holding banners demanding that Brazil sever relations with Israel. Avila defended the legality of the humanitarian flotillas and warned that more than 50 boats are preparing to set sail for Gaza from Turkey. Brazilian President Luiz Inácio Lula da Silva condemned Avila's arrest, calling it unjustifiable and a grave affront to international law. Regarding the maritime operation, he stated that 22 boats were intercepted, some of the activists were arrested, other vessels managed to continue their journey, and the flotilla continues today. The mission is still underway. The Israeli military has issued new enforced evacuation orders for residents of southern Lebanon in towns and villages as it continues daily violations of the U.S.-brokered April ceasefire. Earlier, an Israeli airstrike killed six people in a house in southern Lebanon. Elsewhere, Israeli forces blew up a water pumping station on the Litani River. Meanwhile, the United Nations says that Israeli forces are impeding peacekeepers with UNIFIL, blocking their movements with tanks and armored bulldozers. UN spokesperson Farah Nuach said violent incidents have surged. During this period, he said, peacekeepers have observed more than 1,296 trajectories of projectiles attributed to the Israeli Defense Forces and 64 of the projectiles attributed to Hezbollah. Incidents involving the denial of freedom of movement to our peacekeepers continue to occur daily by the Israeli forces. The Shell Oil Company has reported its highest profits in years after Donald Trump's war of choice against Iran. Shell reported $6.9 billion in profits during the first quarter, exceeding all shareholder expectations. Collectively, the six largest European fossil fuel companies reported $22 billion in profits during the first 3 months of 2026. This comes as a new report by the office of Senator Ed Markley finds the average U.S. family with two cars can expect to pay an extra $1,750 at the pump this year compared to what they were paying before the war began on Iran.
2: 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If you have questions or comments about the shortwave report or could help support this show like listeners in Willits in Central California did this week, my PayPal contact information is available at my website, outfarpress.com, or by writing to Dan Roberts at P.O. Box 1162, Willits, California, 95490. I am truly grateful for the donations. 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We will conclude with France 24. Three press reviews. The first is the French press on Trump meeting with the Chinese president. Then the UK press on Prime Minister Starmer, who's facing challenges to his Labour leadership. Then The Guardian on a secret United Nations mission to preserve Palestinian history by gathering up archives and artwork. France 24.
9: Starting off with French coverage for us of Donald Trump's visit to China.
10: Yes, well, the summit is all over the French front pages, and most of them have quite similar interpretations. Let's start on the left with L'Humanité. This is its front page here. It says Trump at war and Xi as referee. The paper says the visit will be as diplomatic as it will be commercial, set against the backdrop, of course, of the Iran war, which Trump is trying to get out of. Let's have a look at Le Parisien, also featuring the summit on its front page here. It describes the summit as an arm wrestle among friends, in inverted commas. It says the two leaders could not be more different, be it in form or in substance. Now, Le Figaro has it here as well, also talking about an arm wrestle. It says that Trump is looking for appeasement now. And this editorial piece down here argues that watching these two countries is like watching a boxer come up against a kung fu master. Now, Trump started the first round with a flurry of punches, slapping tariffs on Chinese products, but Xi answered every single blow, ending with a fatal shot to the gut, according to this opinion piece. Quote, strict export controls on rare earths, which China almost has the monopoly of.
9: Well, from one political boxing match to another one, in fact, now. The British Prime Minister, Keir Starmer, this is still the topic of most of the front pages in the UK, not surprisingly, I suppose.
10: No, not surprisingly. It's been over a week now and it's all been Starmer since Monday. Let's start on the left of the left with the Communist paper here, the Morning Star, talking about head-to-head between Health Secretary Worth Streeting and Prime Minister Keir Starmer. Now, as a reminder, they're talking about a leadership contest, sorry, but Worth Streeting would need the backing of 20% of Labour MPs or 81 MPs in order to trigger a Labour leadership election. Let's have a look at The Guardian here, talking about Streeting and his manoeuvres. It says that his potential contest has led to a scramble on the left of the Labour Party, which needs to quickly find someone to oppose West Streeting, considered to be on the Blairite right of the Labour Party. Ed Miliband and Angela Rayner are the two most likely candidates, and importantly, former Deputy Prime Minister Angela Rayner has just been cleared of wrongdoing in a tax investigation, so she has the all clear. Let's have a look now at the Financial Times and its front page here. It fears a bitter factional struggle within the Labour Party. Starmer has been gathering his loyalists, whilst allies of Andy Burnham have been calling for a delay in the hopes that the extremely popular Mayor of Manchester, of Greater Manchester, Andy Burnham, could become an MP and possibly have a shot at 10 Downing Street. Politico, meanwhile, is issuing this helpful guide for the lame duck Prime Minister. It looks at what the PM could do to stay in power, and its answer is spin the narrative, play for time, and ask your opponents what their real alternatives are.
9: Something different now. The Guardian reveals the details of a secret UN mission in Gaza.
10: Yeah, this is a really interesting article in the back pages of The Guardian this morning here, talking about saving Palestinian history. The article describes a secret UN operation to get vast quantities of archives, cultural records and artworks out of Gaza for their preservation. Now, these documents were often crucial pieces of evidence and testimonies proving that Palestinians lived in the area before being forced out of their homes. Now, the archives were retrieved from Gaza despite a lot of bombing and then smuggled out of the territories. And most of these records are now being digitalized in Amman in Jordan.
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14: Good morning. It's such a beautiful day in San Diego, and I say that every single week practically, but each Saturday seems to be outdoing the prior Saturday. But welcome back to Talk of the Town, 89.1 FM, KNSJ. And, you know, sometimes, you know, when FDR, when he was president, sometimes he said that sometimes he would just sit down at Hyde Park and look over the landscape and just think about the country as a whole and what, you know, what are the positives and negatives. And that's what I would, not that, you know, we have any kind of FDR sort of person, but I think the idea is a helpful and a useful one. And I'd like to do that just for a little bit and talk about what could we be doing as a country and as a people. You know, the one of the books that President Kennedy loved was The Price of Union. It's written by Herbert A. Gard. He was Columbia historian. it's a little bit on the conservative side, but one of the things that he talked about is the price of union. President Lincoln ran and was elected president, you know, he didn't run to because he was in favor of abolition, although he was, but he ran to keep the country united, to save the union. That was how things started. And so what we're thinking about in terms of saving the union, that means that not everybody gets what they want the way they want it. And, you know, our dear friends in that have different points of view than us, have different cultural histories, are looking to, use guns, drive pickup trucks, not worry about global warming, be concerned that boys are trying to go into girls' bathrooms or going into girls' sports. You know, these are all the complexities, you know, that God put a lot of different kinds of people on the earth. Our friends in Iran, who many of them would like to see the United States and Israel wiped off the map. Our friends in Russia, some of whom feel that it's okay to invade a neighboring country, and led by an autocrat. It's a very complicated world. And one of the things that leadership, the challenge of leadership to the Scottish Enlightenment and to the attitude of people like Hutchinson and Adam Smith, believe it or not, Adam Smith, the author of A Wealth of Nations, these people were committed to differing ideas, but all within the context of strengthening and reinforcing and making better the overall. And that's really what is missing in our country is how do we make things better for the overall, for the everyday people? Franklin Roosevelt said in his second inaugural that the test of our democracy is not that we can give more that have much, but that we can give to those who have too little. And so I think that's a starting point, is how do we get our country working again so that there are real opportunities? No guarantees. Just because you're born, you're going to be automatically successful. But at the same time, we would be blind if we didn't see that there is not equal opportunity. And that's really, really, really, really what we have to strive for. Another important point is those that are alive and have a chance, that have access to schools, no excuses. Let's make an all out effort to try to, do the very best you can. You know, we see people that come to the United States and have very, very little, and they mom and dads work night and day to make enough income. And, you read about this and you say, oh my gosh, both of their kids are enrolling in Yale. And mom and dad focused on that. One of my favorite books, Saving Socrates, written by the head of the humanities program at Columbia, talks about, the importance of understanding our humanities, the world of literature and personal growth. So let's start from the very beginning. Right now, what is our number one solution to the problems we face? And I would say this: if someone could come and make me president for the day, the first thing I would do is I would assemble the deans of our very fine public policy schools. They, of course, I'm always partial to Berkeley, although it is one of the best. Harvard, where I went, Kennedy School, Cornell, Indiana. There's a number of very, very top flight public policy schools. Why? Because public policy schools have developed and use the tools, the computer tools, what they call forward-looking information and operations research, regression analysis, scenarios and different ways to figure out what are our options and what are the risks of those options and how do we optimize within our constraints. And they call that simulation. One way, you know, we always hear about people that fly airplanes and simulators, but one of the things that we have the advantage of with computers is to use the computers to simulate what's coming down the road so we can try to position ourselves as best we can. So the first question, the number one question right now, is how do we bring to a conclusion the hostilities in the Middle East? And that doesn't mean just stopping the war, but how do we get something, as President Roosevelt used to say, it's not enough to win the war, you also have to win the peace. And that's why he was such a far-reaching and very insightful strategist and thinker. So the first question, we'd like our public policy experts. And by the way, the public policy is not limited to just domestic. It's operationally involved in foreign policy, national security, and military and overall security. So number one, how do we bring to a conclusion in the Middle East, the hostilities there, and how do we put things in the Middle East on a better footing to hopefully have a non-hostility resolution of the conflict there? So that's question number one. Question number two, and ultimately even more important than number one, is how do we deal with our overuse of carbon and our pollution of the of our environment, which is having huge impacts on the wildfires, storms that are much worse than previous, all the rest of it. Now, the problem there is that we have people who have financial interests that are, they don't want to have the pollution problem or the global warming problem. They don't want that recognized because that means that somehow the resources that they control, the assets, the oil and the coal that they own, will become less valuable. So, you know, what we have to do is figure out a reasonable way to compensate those people and also to retrain fossil fuel related and coal related workers, to retrain them to move into other areas that are less dangerous to our environment. So that's number two, is how do we get people on board to do something about the global warming problem? And of course, that means not just here in the United States, but globally. And the problems that we see globally are other countries are much further advanced than ours. And we have people here who, for whatever reason, the reason is it's a financial reason. So we have to get them to be willing to make reasonable compromises. And this whole idea of drill, baby, drill is just, you know, so unhelpful. Okay, so that's number two. Number three, how do we deal with the problem of immigration in our country? Yes, when you think about it, When the birds fly from the north to the south and from the south to the east as temperatures change and the seasons change, there is nobody standing on the border trying to turn the birds away. The birds move in reference to the seasons and to the opportunities that are available in different parts of the world at different times. They go where they can have a reasonable opportunity to nest and to feed and to, you know, survive and to make it through the seasons. And in many ways, that's what happens in immigration. It's not just about birds, but it's about human beings trying to find a better life. Now, we have historically, because that is our, that's in our bone marrow, that's our sine qua non, as they would say, which is that people came to the United States to escape religious persecution and, as years went by, to find opportunities there, to get their 40 acres and a mule, to get, move into cities like Chicago and San Francisco, to the gold rush. There's all many, many, many different generations had a different attitude towards immigration. But no matter what generation you're talking about, immigration's always been about people coming to the United States to make a better life for themselves. And, you know, this is where we need to have much clearer thinking, because what is the issue is not being discussed intelligently. We have a very modest population growth. We need more people coming into and working through our social security system so that they are generating money into the system that can be used by those that are retired. And so that's a fundamental need of the country. And again, this is where we get our public policy people to run their numbers, to look at the different numeric options, and to tell us, you know, what is the optimum way to go as far as immigration is concerned, when you have the situation where there are several million people living in the United States, working in the United States, that do not have the piece of paper that deems them entitled to live here. How do you deal with that problem? Now, of course, and much of what I want to say today is not in response to the current occupant of the White House, because I think there's no reason. I think pretty much everybody has their idea of whether they are going to want to perpetuate what we have or change. But I'm talking about whoever is in the White House next, how should they approach the problem of immigration? And these other things we talked about, and again, going back now, what are the questions we need to ask? And I think some of this work has already been done, but we need to get it out there and get it absorbed into our society. Immigrants pay a lot of money into our system. They pay a lot of taxes. Are they a net plus or a net minus? Just to understand what the numbers are. My understanding is they're a net plus. Immigrants tend to be younger. They tend to take jobs that the Social Security is withheld from their paycheck. That tends to help and not hurt our overall Social Security system. And they tend to be upward mobile. They tend to want to go to school and are going to school. Okay, and so that the immigration problem, again, you know, we talked about the war in the Middle East. We talked about the global warming. We talked now about the immigration problem, but that really comes down to what is the optimum moves that we should be making do it for the betterment of our country. Immigration should serve not only the people that are coming here out of just a fairness or out of opportunity that we want to make sure people have to come here to make a better life for themselves, because the collective impact of all these people working to get a better life is to make it a better world. So that's our third problem. The fourth problem, it has to do with our education system. How, at the most fundamental level, our education system is the way in which we can make our democracy work. You can never have a successful democracy unless our citizens, the people that live in the United States, are well enough educated to meaningfully participate in the decision-making that we are facing as a society. It's just imperative that we have good education. Now, again, people say, well, you know, the schools are expensive, but right now we have a tremendous opportunity to convert and to transform our internet systems and our various search engines and our AI. We have an opportunity to bring the very highest levels of education in our greatest universities down to the retail level for free. And you're starting to see this. I went on the Yale program that they have, and they have lecturers that cover the gamut, and they're phenomenal. And one of the things I learned when I went to Berkeley and Harvard, and I'm not throwing the Berkeley Harvard card out there, because you can be someone who comes from a family that has gone to a place like Berkeley and Harvard, and they sort of take it as a given. Or you can be from a family like mine, where it was such a great honor. God, the idea of getting into those schools, it was just, such a wonderful honor to do that. So when you get there, one of the things you realize, you think, oh my God, this is going to be so much harder than ASU. Although I do want to say I love ASU, because it's a university of real opportunity for so many people. It's a great, great school in a great state. But when you get to Harvard and you're thinking, oh my God, they're going to be talking over my head. And what you realize is the teachers at Harvard, the professors at Harvard are so good and understand their subject matter so well that they actually make it easier. It's silly. I was sitting there thinking, okay, why is this so much easier than, the struggling that I've done perhaps in other classes in other schools? And one of the things that's amazing, I don't know how prevalent this is, and this goes more to my ignorance than anything, but I was in a class one time, and I saw this fellow after class walk up and start conversing with the teacher, and they were having a good discussion. And I asked someone, who was that person? And it turned out that was someone that Harvard uses to circulate amongst the various classes to try to help the teachers do a better job. And I think, I love that. I mean, and again, my daughter, she was at the heart, this is not to say, she was taking a course on research statistics, not just statistics, but very heavy research. And she went to one part of the school, offered it up, and she had some questions about how the computer program worked, and it was almost like you should have figured that out on your own kind of approach. So she shifted over and went to the education department of Harvard and took the same course, and they actually had someone with a portable computer on a push cart going around and saying, okay, does anybody need any help? And taking a proactive approach. And I just thought, God, that is so interesting. Our educators are so good You know, never, ever underestimate our educators at whatever level, grade school, high school, college. They are so good, especially in education, the actual education department. You know, so education is such an important part of it. That's the next, that's a topic we discussed after talking about Middle East, global warming, immigration, and now we're talking about education. Now, again, as with every single one of these issues, our dear Republican friends, or the folks that currently control the Republican Party, want to get rid of the education department. They want to substitute what I will call religious, not even, it's not religious, it's abuse of religion. It's the abuse of religion, the abuse of Christianity. I happen to be a Catholic. I'm very proud to be a Catholic, very sorry and sorrowful about the problems that we've had. I'm hoping that those are being addressed and resolved, but much good is done by Catholics and Catholic priests in helping the poor, standing up for the immigrant, working in South America and elsewhere selflessly. And so I'm not trying to proselytize Catholicism, but I just say that to emphasize that I do believe in religion, and I do believe that in studying the Bible. I do think, every person has a right, however, to pursue their religion as they see fit. But religion has no place, no place in our political system. There's no place. And that's what Thomas Jefferson, that's the whole separation of church and state. Our greatest scholars realized, because religion is about belief. Religion is about faith. And our system, going back to Adam Smith, the whole basis of Adam Smith's writings about Wealth of Nations is our people are rational. And rational people, going back to the Enlightenment, not just the Scottish Enlightenment, but the Italian Enlightenment, the Enlightenment that in England, the Enlightenment in the United States, when our Constitution was adopted, we don't believe that you should say things like, "Oh, God decided I should be the president," or "God, I'm speaking for God." You know, one of the things that Arnold Toynbee, great historian, and wrote that wonderful, magnificent multi-volume study of history, and Gibbons, who wrote The Decline and Fall of the Roman Empire, they both came to the conclusion that it was the abusers, the people that have literally abused and misused Christianity, that really contributed to the decline and fall of civilizations, and of, in particular, the Roman Empire. Why do people do that? I don't know, but the idea here is education, education, education. So again, and what's great about this is there's so education, instead of being a problem, or the internet instead of being a problem, is a potential massively, massively useful tool. And imagine if we all could start heading towards what Aristotle talked about, which is the very highest level. What is, you know, we've always heard about that hierarchy of need. You know, you got to have food and clothing and shelter, and then you just keep moving up as your one set of needs are met. You move all the way up to the point where, you know, now you're at the very highest level of awareness and insight, and what Aristotle talked about in terms of living in a contemplative life. You know, or Camus would say, the myth of Sisyphus, live a life that, that you can define your life. You can make your life as glorious. You can spend your time at the car wash, or you can spend your time at the Metropolitan Museum of Art. You know, you it's your choice. You can walk through the beach. You can walk on the beach. You know, or you know, you can you know, sit in your car. You know, on the dead end street. I mean, you really can make your own choices. So we've talked about number one. We've talked about getting how to bring that hostility to the Middle East. Number two, global warming. Number three, immigration. Number four, education. Now, let's talk about equality. Number five, equal rights. You know, our good friend, the reggae, I always used to love this song. It said, I don't really care about peace until I have equal rights and justice. And Peter Tosh was his name. And I used to listen to that song and I thought, God, that really does resonate. I mean, I want peace, but I want equal rights and justice. And so now we have to ask ourselves, okay, do we have, in the United States, do we have globally a commitment to equal rights and justice? And that's something that is in our Declaration of Independence. And that is something that, you know, some of the constitutional scholars said, okay, look, think about the Declaration of Independence as setting the goal. When Thomas Jefferson and the others wrote and approved the Declaration of Independence, they knew that we didn't have equal, you know, equality for everybody. All men are created equal. Now, to be fair, back then, when they said men, you could argue they meant men and women, but then women didn't have the right to vote and didn't have the right to own property. So I don't know exactly what they meant, but what Lincoln was trying to do when he gave the Gettysburg Address was he basically was saying, hey, you know, he elevated the Declaration of Independence above the Constitution. And it basically he said, you know, and I think some of our scholars think that the Declaration of Independence is the goal. That is the ideal, is all people are created equal, and they have the right, you know, endowed by the Maker to life, liberty, and the pursuit of justice, pursuit of happiness. And, you know, if people say pursuit of happiness, where did that come from? The pursuit of happiness is a very, very, very well-known concept during the Renaissance. The idea, I mean, the people that thought most basically about what our purpose was on the earth, you know, the pursuit of happiness, to be happy, you know, that okay. And so the idea then is, you know, the fifth problem we're talking about is equal rights and justice. And how do we get there? You know, that is, you know, and again, when we need, right now we have a system that works, but it doesn't work perfectly. And there are, you know, what they call Pareto efficiency, which means that you can make improvements and everybody benefits. If everybody has access to a television, that's an improvement that you know, it doesn't take away anything from somebody else. It's, so the idea is you can have, what we need to try to figure out when it comes to equal rights and justice is how can we improve the overall without necessarily taking something from somebody. Now, there's, I would make two arguments about that. One, we should be really focused on improvements in our society that it improves it, but it doesn't, it makes life better for some, but it doesn't mean necessarily that it makes it worse for others. And this takes us back to the concept of John Rawls. You know, the the English, the great Jeremy Bentham and John Stuart Mills, you know, their idea was the greatest good for the greatest number. And that had a lot of appeal. You know, they are very compelling philosophers, you know, the greatest good for the greatest numbers. But then John Rawls came along, and you know, he doesn't have the stature yet, the historic stature, but he hit the ball, I think, out of the park when he said that it's not about the greatest good for the greatest number. It's about everybody should be treated fairly. And that's such an important concept. Everyone should be treated fairly. So that means

You can eke out a life, even if you're in the 99%, and you can eke out a life. You can have food, clothing, shelter, get your kids to school, use the internet to educate yourself. You can use the public parks. You can have a good life, but there is such a disparity, and no one should be able to control our system by aggregating wealth at that level. Now, how you go about making it so that there's a more even playing field, that again takes us back to our public policy experts and cranking up the computers and coming up with, let's have, and using John Rawls, let's have a tax system that's fair. People that make a lot of money shouldn't get away with not paying taxes while other people, are having their taxes taken out of their paycheck every couple of weeks. That is not right. And I think that, that's something that, again, some people are selfish and they're going to use their money to mislead the public to support candidates, using things like transgender, all the immigrants are killers, I guess I can't think of any of the immigrants, all the immigrants are coming in, as I said. So we cannot allow them, or they're going to do that no matter what. And that's what they've done. But at the same time, those who believe in reason and ration and thoughtfulness and the traditions of the country, we should be able to organize a successful political power that could hold its own. And you're not going to get 100%, but you can get some greater percentage than we have now. Now, so that takes us past education. And I would like to go on now. I'm sorry, that takes us back past equal rights and justice. And then I'd like to go on now to talk about the concept of compromise. A lot of people talk about civility. There's not enough civility. People are not as nice to each other as they should be. And just give me one second here. I just want to check our time. Okay, so this is KNSJ Talk of the Town. And I'm just sharing with you some random thoughts about how, if I were president for a day, what would I like to see us do? And I would love to have others call in and have them be presidents for the day and see what their ideas are. We'll do that next week. Of course, right now, I'm coming to you by way of telephone and because our tower is down, but we are working on that, and Martin Reed is working on that to make that happen. So we'll go into this more extensively, this idea of what would you do if you were president for a day, what would be your priorities? And I think that one of the next things is I'd like to talk about our judicial system. Now, our judicial system, as showing itself in our checks and balances that it provides, it's really doing a good job of keeping the extremism tamped down. I mean, it's no substitute for, a more modest approach, a more gentle approach, a more thoughtful approach. It would be great if the president was moderate without having to have constraints for the judiciary. But our judiciary, for example, the Supreme Court shut down the tariffs. That was pretty amazing. And it makes me so happy when I see the court system come forward and say, well, you have the power, but you don't have the right, no matter who you are, to violate the law.

0: And the law is so well developed when it comes to abuse of presidential power that if we have the right judicial officers, it can keep us on track in spite of overreaching by the president. But let's talk about how do we improve the quality of our judges? There's a lot of pride. Lawyers have a lot of pride, and the judges have a lot of pride in our judicial system and our rule of law. I mean, they just do. If you can't go to law school and spend all that time having to study for the bar exam and then be steeped in going to court, either daily or weekly, and not come away with a amazing and respect for the law. And also, one thing I've learned is it's so important when you're before the court to observe proper decorum and civility to the court, because what you're it's not the individual judge that you're respecting, it's the system of justice itself, which says we resolve things based on reasoning and experience and argument and reflection. And if you turn it into the kind of discourse that we're seeing in electoral politics, that is a that's not a winner. So let's talk about what appoints the judges. The federal level, of course, the president appoints the judges. He has to work with senators from the various states, so and also the U.S. attorneys. So we have 90 U.S. attorneys, and we have hundreds of federal district court judges, appellate judges, and then of course the 9 Supreme Court justices, and the president. There's a system in place, and if the president wants to appoint someone to the Supreme Court, he has to go to the senators from the state involved, the U.S. senators, and find make sure that they it's okay with them as well, because the Senate confirms the appointment. So, and so the president doesn't have plenary authority to appoint judges. The president has to work with, the local senators. So here, like in California, we have 2 Democratic senators, and president does he hates president hates to have to work with the senators from California. Because they can decide that somebody that he wants is not acceptable, and that person will not get the appointment. And the reason for that is that the senators all support each other. A senator from Nebraska wants to know that, he can control who goes in the district court judges. Now, once in the United States, once a district court judge is appointed, or an appellate court judge is appointed, or a Supreme Court judge, that's it. They are lifetime appointments, and that that's in this in a state like California, a person gets appointed, then someone can run against them, and then they get elected for a period of time, for a lengthy period of time, and then they can decide where they go from there. Now, there are certain things, certain practices that have evolved over time that are problem have created problems that we need to think our way through on. And that is the role of the judges. After they retire, they become mediators, and they charge a lot of money. One person charges $75,000 a day. to mediate. And to mediate means that the parties come, that have a dispute, they come before the former judge who's now mediates, and then that they go back and forth, and they pay the person thousands and thousands of dollars, and you know, either you reach a settlement or you don't. But one of the problems is that a judge who's sitting on the bench, who knows that they're going to be out, you know, to be a mediator. Mediators are only hired if the lawyers think that they're going to help their side of the case. And, you know, and one, and but yet still obligated to be an impartial judge, that can become very sticky. And so we need to think through how to reform the mediation process. It may be that there needs to be a cooling off period where a judge can't become one of the paid mediators for a period of time, or they can't handle cases that they handled as a judge. That's obviously they typically can't, although there's no real prohibition of it. We actually had an actual judicial officer who was retiring, and while he was mediating it, and sometimes you do have mediators that actually are part of the judicial process, he said, well, look, I'm going to be retiring. Why don't you guys hire me once I become a private mediator? And I, you know, that I was, I mean, that that was so, that was pretty blatant. I don't think he realized, you know, what he was doing. But this whole idea of judges acting as paid mediators and being paid, you know, up to $75,000 a day, you know, that system is in a major need of careful review and reflection. So we're down to about the last 10 minutes. And it's been a real pleasure for me to just kind of share some ideas and some thoughts. And I think we're going to be doing this in future shows, inviting people to call in and just ask them, what would you do if you were president for a day? And what would be your priorities? You know, now I want to shift away from that topic now. And let's talk about what's been happening and what's coming up. President Trump says the Democrats don't love our country. Now, that is something that, you know, that's something that's being said to incite or to discredit people that disagree with him. And I hearken back to the Bible and to the story in the Bible where two women are disputing whose child, whose infant, and they come before the court, and the court says, okay, why don't I cut the baby in half and each of you can have half? And the mother, the real mother, says, no, no, no, no, no. And the mother that's not the real mother, or the woman that's not the real mother, says, okay, that sounds fair. And at that moment, he knew who the real mother was. And when I see the way in which the current occupant of the White House talks about prior presidents or makes fun of in a very harsh way, they say the definition of an idiot is someone that only lives within his own four corners of his brain or of his head, and that is what I see with President Trump. It's hard, you know, when one person is engaging in debate, what they call vicious abstractions, when they reduce their opponent arguments to a vicious abstraction of basically trying to make out that the person who they are in disagreement with is not just a wrong, but, you know, viciously abstracting them to the point of finality or complete unworthiness. Instead of saying, well, you know, hey, we have a difference of opinion. You know, they think we should do this. I think we should do that. But it's part of a pattern. In the United States, we were pretty much as a whole, I'd say 95% of the country, do not like the communist form of government. And, some people might think it's a good idea. Because certainly Karl Marx was an amazing economist, philosopher, but many people did not like communism. They felt it was a very bad system. And that they really wanted to bury us, wanted to bury, you know, that Khrushchev said when he took his shoe off at the United Nations. But we had people like George F. Kennan who came up with the idea of containment. So when you think about Iran and you think about how they don't have good intentions for us, you can do what we're doing now, which is to really make the system, make it much worse and to foreclose any real chance of a positive outcome. You can do it this way, or you can do something similar to what we did to communism, and you can engage in a foreign policy of containment. And look at what we have there. We've over the years, our president and our leaders have made good relationships with Dubai, with Saudi Arabia, with Jordan, with Egypt, and several other of the Middle Eastern countries, of course Israel, and so the idea of containing the excesses of Iran, probably. And again, this is something that we would love to submit to a round table of our very best foreign policy, public policy experts to try to figure out what they would say. But the point is, probably we're making things worse. Iran now is absolutely going to think that they need an atomic bomb. And think about this. What about North Korea? They have an atomic bomb. What about Pakistan? That's a Muslim country. They have an atomic bomb. I mean, I'm not in favor of people having atomic bombs, but Israel has an atomic bomb. France has an atomic bomb. Germany, I don't think Germany may have. I don't know what Germany has, but they certainly have the protection of our atomic bombs. So if the idea is, if they get an atomic bomb, ipso facto, it means they're going to drop it on Israel, of course, which would then result in, a retaliation of similar kind. And would they be able? I mean, it doesn't mean, it doesn't. In a sense, a atomic bomb is like getting the ticket to participate in the game. In other words, it gives you a certain type of authority that people can't take advantage of you. I personally think it's a very bad idea for Iran to have any atomic weapons whatsoever. I remember how Iran treated our hostages, back in 1979. I also, though, understand how we blew it as a foreign policy because we backed the Shah, and we our CIA, led by Theodore Roosevelt's son, was instrumental in 1953 in overthrowing a popular democratic elected official in Iran and put in the Shah. Who was just basically a puppet of ours, and who was an extremist, and who wasted massive amounts of the wealth and prosperity of Iran. I mean, would we like Iran to be like a third or a Western country and have great diplomatic relations like they did previously with Israel? Of course, but the problem is now is people like our current defense secretary, having him be the person that makes our policy, and having him, you know, influencing the president, that is a losing hand. That is going to, our next generation are going to be paying a terrible price because, you know, the Persia, which is the predecessor of Iran, they've been around a long, long time. And it is not likely, you know, that they're going to forget what we've done. So listen, it's been great to talk with everybody today, and we'll be back with our regular programming next Saturday. You know, I'm sure we'll have some really good guests on, and we'll be looking forward to that. But I really appreciate you letting me share these thoughts, and I hope that you will call into the show and share your ideas. This is KNSJ 89.1. Talk of the Town, and coming to you from City Heights, and just really appreciate you being so I hope that you listened to some of all of this and that you found it of some help. Okay, we'll talk to you, we'll see you next Saturday. This is Mike Aguirre signing off, KNSJ, Talk of the Town, and have a wonderful week. Thank you.
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3: Hello, I'm Nancy Casey. One of the things that's wondrous about the human mind is the way that language is not a bounded, finite thing inside of it. It's not hard for people to say meaningful things that they've never said before, and people can understand things that they've never heard until now. This potential infinity of language opens the way for an infinity of thoughts. When we use words in novel ways, that inspires novel thoughts. As, for example, when E.E. Cummings wrote as a single word, Pretty How Town. And then from the other side, when there's new ideas, you need new words to bandy them about. Social media, credit default swap. There's just no end to the kinds of things we might say. And then there's this other thing we do with language that's just as interesting and almost the opposite. Even though we can be infinitely creative with language, mostly we shuffle and trade the same words and phrases around and around. It's how we all keep speaking the same language. It's economical. You have to think harder to say ordinary things in unusual ways or to track the speech of somebody who does. Imagine conversing if everybody talked in poems. Instead, words and phrases get settled and comfortable in the collective vocabulary and keep us talking. But that habit of reshuffling the same words isn't always innocuous. It can trap you into expressing conventional-sounding thoughts that you don't believe. An example, the term healthcare debate. Plenty of people have a lot to say about that, and when you listen to what they say, it turns out that the debate is mostly about access to the medical establishment, which is a really important thing to be talking about. So important that you'd think people would give it a name that names it and call it the access to the medical establishment debate. When you call that debate the healthcare debate, you say that you think healthcare and access to the medical establishment are one and the same thing. It's a conventional-sounding thought. Do you believe it? What if we did give access to the medical establishment its own debate? Then there'd be room for a whole lot of ideas about health in the healthcare debate. To find them, we'd have to wake up the creative, unbounded side of our language capacity so we can invent the missing words and practice exchanging ideas about things we haven't talked over yet. What is health? Does it have five main characteristics? Where do you find it? What's the relationship between health and wounds and illness and healing? Is it healthy to be in a debate about health? What kind of healing is required to turn the debate into a conversation? When I was a child and I said the word phone, everybody knew what it meant. Black, sits on a table, plugs into a wall, big rotary dial, party lines, operators. Since then, phones have changed. Now the word phone means something other than what it did when I was a kid. Not too different, but not what it used to. Will it be just as okay if times change and we start meaning something new when we say the word health? That's The View from Planet Nancy. Thank you for listening. I'll see you in orbit.
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7: 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I'm Angela DeJoseph, and today we are very excited to have our new member of the Board of Supervisors, Paloma Aguirre. And she is not only the new supervisor, but I understand she is the pro tem. So, and there's so much to learn about her. I want us to talk to her. We know that she is on the forefront as the advocate with all that's going on with the Tijuana River and the pollution and the crisis. And we're going to talk about all of that. But first, let's spend a little time getting to know her. Welcome to the show, Paloma. Good morning.
8: Good morning, Angela. Thank you so much for having me.
7: Good. It's good to have you here. And I saw that you are a conservationist.
8: Yes.
7: Let me not get those two confused. A conservationist.
8: Not conservative.
7: Not conservative. She's definitely not, but a progressive.
8: Yes, definitely.
7: Conservationist. Mm-hmm. And so, but we haven't heard that term in a while. And I know that you have a background. You actually went to school and studied things like marine biology. Mm-hmm. So tell us a little bit about your background and you grew up. So where did you grow up? Let's start there.
8: Sure. So I'm proud daughter of Mexican immigrants who waited tables for a living in San Francisco, where I was born. First person in my family to graduate college. When I was around eight, maybe seven and a half, my parents wanted to raise us in among our extended family down in Mexico. So I did the reverse immigration, I guess. I immigrated into Mexico, spent most of my formative years there. And I always wanted to come back to college. Avid surfer down there. I was doing some competitions. But I always wanted to live the professional surfer dream, and California has been the hub of that. And I had the opportunity to move to San Diego without ever visiting one summer. That was in 2001. That was a long time ago. And I just took a leap of faith and moved here. being called by the